0: and it's just wholesome, and it's bears doing what they want to do, getting fat.
1: You can vote for your favorite fat bear at fatbearweek.org through September 29th, when a weighty winner will be crowned. For NPR News, I'm Ava White in Anchorage.
2: The Justice Department says a postal service carrier in Utah threw out more than 300 mail ballots that were being sent to voters for the state's June primary. Officials say Damon Matai Sayay was delivering mail in Eagle Mountain, Utah, when he threw the ballots and other mail into a dumpster in a church parking lot. He told officials his bag was heavier than usual and made a poor decision out of laziness. U.S. stock market held near its record high today after oil prices eased again. This is NPR News.
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4: This episode of All Sides was previously recorded.
5: Welcome to All Sides with Amy Jurevich. What happens when politicians pick their voters instead of voters picking their politicians? The process of picking voters is called gerrymandering, the practice of drawing voting district boundaries to give an unfair advantage to one political party or group. It happens behind closed doors, and it's happened for years, in one way or another. But now it seems to be happening in plain sight. And fair maps require a definition of the word fair. There isn't just one way to interpret fair. There are dozens. A new book by a journalist and a legal analyst takes readers to the front lines of a fierce redistricting fight in Ohio, a struggle that underscores what they call a chief cause of political corruption. The book is called Draw the Line in Ohio, How One State's Fight for Fair Maps Explains Gerrymandering in America. And joining us now in the studio to discuss the book are the co-authors. First co-author, Josh Rutlenberg. Rultenberg. I switched two letters there. Josh Rultenberg. Josh is a former Washington correspondent, and before that, he reported for Spectrum News One at Ohio's State House as a State House reporter. Welcome to the show, Josh.
6: Yeah, thanks for having me. I really appreciate it.
5: And also, we have Rory Riley Topping, an attorney and on-air legal analyst with experience in all three branches of the federal government. Thanks for joining us today, Rory.
7: Thanks for having me.
5: Josh, let's start with you. So you were a State House reporter here in Ohio from 2020 to 2022. And so you spent a lot of time covering redistricting the process here, the drama that unfolded in those years. What made you decide that this was good fodder for a book?
6: Honestly, this was a conversation Rory and I were having. So, you know, I really didn't know what to expect when I was first covering redistricting here. It was the first time there was this brand new process. And I was just assigned. It was just like, hey, go do this and we'll see how long this lasts. It was supposed to be a couple days, maybe a couple weeks, who knows? Mm-hmm. And then, of course, everything went off the rails. Mm-hmm. And every time I was on television reporting, my boss at the time was like, you need a legal analyst to break everything down because there's so much legal jargon here. Mm. So Rory and I were working for the same company at the same time, and we would talk almost every day. And every day we were going through this, we would look at each other and be like, this is crazy. Yeah. And then we'd look at something else and be like, that's crazy. And she just kept saying, someone should write a book about this. And then eventually, after 10 months, we looked at each other and we were like, actually, no, we should be the ones writing a book about this.
5: You write the book. Yeah, Rory, I wanted to ask you about getting on board for the project. I mean, when one thinks maps and redistricting, I'm not sure that amazing topic for a book comes to mind. Maybe people, if when you think of maps, you think, man, map making, that sounds boring. Tell me about deciding that this drama was a book.
7: Well, I think the answer is just in the way that you phrased the question is the book is about the drama, not just about the maps. So if this had been a standard process and everyone followed the rules and nobody had to sue afterwards because there was no disagreement on whether the maps were fair or not, then you're right, this wouldn't be a book and it would be really boring. But as Josh was just saying in his previous answer, you know, that's not what happened. So our focus was, you know, if you really want people to understand this and not have them think that it's boring, people learn through narratives. And so we knew that, you know, not just the drama that was happening, but, you know, the drama was happening because of some of the people involved. And so by telling the story as a narrative, you know, introducing those characters to people who may not be familiar with them and connecting the dots essentially through all of these steps for the process. I think that's what makes it a more compelling book, is if we want people to understand so we can have a better process, there's got to be a way to tell it as a story, not just a journalistic straight, like this happened, mm-hmm. but again, connecting those dots and doing it in a narrative form.
8: Josh, in the introduction, you compare Ohio to California and Texas, citing mm-hmm. what happened in those states leading up to the midterms this past year. You said this is a template set for them by Ohio, the political petri dish where rules of fair play went to die. Now, that's a strong statement. How do recent events in the past year, when we think of Texas and California and around the country, connect to what happened in Ohio, 4 years ago?
6: Yeah. So I think the one thing that Rory and I learned about this place, mm-hmm. Specifically not just Ohio, but even Columbus itself, mm-hmm. Which, of course, you've been here for a while.
8: Yeah.
6: Is this is test market USA. For everything, not just politics. If a restaurant wants to work somewhere, they put one here first mm-hmm. to see, okay, if it'll work here, it'll work anywhere. And it's
8: we're a microcosm of the...
6: Exactly.
8: Yes.
6: Because the demographic is just so closely aligned with the rest of the U.S. Mm-hmm. And so we also notice that, of course, with politics. Mm-hmm. And what we're noticing right now in real time, especially if you take a look at a state like Missouri, where they're going through redistricting battles right now at the court level, mm-hmm. everything that has played out recently in the headlines has been a carbon copy of what happened here in Ohio over those couple years that we were covering it. Mm. Whether it's lawmakers that are just defying the courts or not liking what the state Supreme Court says and going to federal court instead, and voters trying to take this process back from the politicians. So we saw all this obviously play out across the country this year, Texas, California, all the way up to Missouri right now. But this all started with Ohio. And I think, I'm not going to give the credit to these lawmakers in the other places. I think they looked towards Ohio and they said, oh, they can get away with this in Ohio. We can get away with this here.
8: Yeah. Trying to summarize what happened, both Texas and California initiated mid-decade redistricting battle for the control of the U.S. House of Representatives. In Texas, it was initiated by President Trump. Basically, he asked Texas to find 5 more seats for him for the GOP ahead of the midterms. And then California, that was in retaliation to that, to adopt new maps to tilt 5 seats to Democrats. So that's like the short 30-second summary. However, despite President Trump's mandate for Texas to find those 5 seats and then California's retaliation, Rory, you write in the book that the path to redistricting doesn't start in Washington. It starts at state houses. Tell me about that, the state power versus what the president says, because it seems like the president has the power now, but it's the state's power, right?
7: Well, because it's people in the state houses in individual states that are the ones actually drawing the maps. And the people in your state house have the power to say, yes, Mr. President, or no, Mr. President. And we saw a lot of that play out in Indiana, for example, where there was tremendous pressure from the White House and this administration to engage in mid-decade gerrymandering there. And there was a lot of back and forth. I mean, there's a lot of drama in that state as well in terms of, are they going to do this? Are they not? The president, it ultimately failed, mm-hmm. which, I think was the right decision by the Indiana state legislature, because particularly some of the state senators said, hey, I've met with my constituents, they don't want this. And at the end of the day, the state legislature, that's their job, is to represent their constituents, not to represent a particular party or administration. So I think that what we see is that state legislatures, again, because they're the ones that hold the pens, or I guess the mouse, because it's all computerized now.
8: Yeah.
7: They're the ones that are ultimately drawing these maps. So even if you are focused on what's happening on the federal level, that starts at the state house. And I think even just beyond drawing maps, people need to realize that a lot of the everyday issues that impact their lives, those are things that are decided by state government. So things like paving your roads, paying for your schools, just all of the day-to-day stuff, a lot of that is just things that are legislated from the state house, not necessarily at the federal level. And yet, because local media has just been decimated in so many places, those things don't get the attention that they need. So people do gravitate, I think, towards these federal narratives just because that's where more of the media coverage is.
8: Yeah, I know map making is digitized now, but I like to picture a bunch of guys in suits and ties with colored pencils. and that, you know, this is All Sides on 89.7 NPR News. We're talking about gerrymandering with the authors of a new book called Draw the Line in Ohio: How One State's Fight for Fair Maps Explains Gerrymandering in America. And with us for the conversation are the co-authors Rory Riley Topping and Josh Rotenberg. So, all right, we came this far in the conversation, but I have to back up. Josh, who's Jerry? Why is it called gerrymandering?
6: Yeah, well, it's actually Gary. Yeah,
8: and
6: not a lot of people know that. So it was former Massachusetts Governor Elbridge Gary.
8: Spelled that way, okay,
6: but with a hard G, because, of course, back then there was no television to tell you one way or another how the name was actually pronounced.
8: Okay.
6: And it's really funny, too, because Seth Meyers and John Mulaney, we talk about this in the book, they talked about this on live television, or on the tape show, on Seth Meyers' show, that John Mulaney came from Massachusetts, and his grandmother was saying, make sure that Seth knows that it's a hard G for gerrymandering, if you will. But this goes back to 1812. You know, this is where this practice gets the credit for starting all of this, even though we saw an earlier example back in the 1700s down in North Carolina. But in 1812, you had former Massachusetts Governor Elbridge Gerry. He signed a map that had a bunch of weird shapes on it, and one famously looked like a salamander, and they said, better call it a gerrymander. But of course, now today we call it a gerrymander.
8: All right. I'm going to still call it a gerrymander.
6: Yeah, go for
8: it. All right. Gerry. now, Rory, a further definition. So there is a distinction. Define redistricting versus gerrymandering for us.
7: Sure. So redistricting is the neutral practice of deciding the boundaries and lines for electoral districts. And when I say neutral, it's every state has slightly different criteria for how those lines are to be drawn, but it's following that criteria in a way where you aren't trying to guarantee a particular partisan outcome. It shifts to gerrymandering when you are doing that and you are deliberately trying to influence or manipulate the outcome for either a particular candidate or a particular party. That's the process that we know as gerrymandering, or gerrymandering, as the case may be.
8: Yes. All right. So jumping back to this playing out around the country and in Ohio, you call this in the book a full-fledged cheating scandal that no one's paying attention to. Lawsuits are filed, but for the most part, no one is paying attention. Eventually, it all fades away to become a distant memory. What, Josh, why does the average person not know much about this?
6: Wow. How much time do we have? Yeah. I mean, it's really shocking. Honestly, yeah. I was just having a conversation with a voting rights advocate here in Ohio, just at how shocking it is that a lot of people just don't know basic civic education. And I think that's really where it starts. You know, these are things that sometimes we learn in grade school, and maybe that's the one and only mention of it. But other than that, I mean, as you said at the outlet of this interview, I mean, drawing maps is boring. Right? Who cares about this? Unless you truly break down the impact of what it is, that it's not just about drawing maps, that it's really about lawmakers choosing their voters and not the other way around, and suppressing your rights and making sure that they can control what laws are passed, even if they don't represent you. I mean, that's the biggest problem that we have right now. So the two reasons that we wrote this book are to educate people and then also have them have their own call to action. Now, what that call to action looks like depends on the individual, whether it's simply just having conversations like this to say, hey, what is redistricting? What is gerrymandering? It could be voting in elections that nobody talks about. Of course, we talk about presidential elections and midterms, but you need to go to your local town hall, your school board, et cetera, your state house. It could be testifying at your state house. There's bills that come up every single day, and you need to go ahead and have your voice heard. And then if you're feeling really bullish about this, you can go run for public office yourself to try to fix problems like gerrymandering from the inside.
8: Now, you do a good job in the book, the two of you, of making pop culture and sports references to explain things. You know, just kind of it brings it more home for people rather than just talking about maps. So you say that the party in charge sets the rules for the next election. And so the issue compounds over time. So you offer an example of that. Imagine if Michigan beat Ohio State and then got to rewrite some of the rules for next year's game, right? So, Josh, I mean, that would cause such outrage, especially here in Columbus.
6: You don't say.
8: Yeah, a little bit. But the political party, they do it. And there's nothing, no public reaction. Is that your point you're trying to make?
6: Yeah. Absolutely. Look, the whole reason we wrote this book for the way that we did is because we know that the politically engaged person is going to pay attention to this issue. They know what gerrymandering is, but the non-politically engaged does not. And we have found that there are a lot of people that just simply don't know about this. So instead of just writing a boring book about inside baseball when it comes to government, it's like, how do we get people actually involved? And the one thing Rory and I knew is people care about two things really in this country. They care about sports and they care about celebrities, right? And so if we cared about a Michigan sign stealing cheating scandal, if we cared about, you know, Vanderpump Rules and the cheating scandal that was there, you know, we say if you care about a sports cheating scandal, you care about a celebrity cheating scandal, you should care about this because it weighs a lot more. And this is really how we broke it down.
8: Yeah. And you also mentioned people are sometimes even hard pressed to know who their state representative is or who their state senator is. They might know their congressperson. They might know their U.S. senator. But it's the local politicians who, for some reason, are not celebrities. And maybe they should be.
6: Absolutely. Because I think most people just pay attention to what happens in Washington, thinking that if problems are or are not solved there, that's what defines their lives. But it's not. It's the closer to your backyard is what affects you the most, in your school board, in your town, in your city, at your state house. Those are the things that matter more than what is or ultimately what is not happening in Washington.
8: Rory, after the break, we're going to break down what happened in 2022. We'll talk more about the Ohio Redistricting Commission. But I wanted to talk before we break about some of the interviews that you both did for this book. The Ohio Redistricting Commission, which we'll get into, has a bunch of members on it. Did the commission members all respond to interview requests for the book, Rory?
7: Well, most of them responded in some way, but sometimes that answer was, you know, thanks, but no thanks. So obviously one of the big names throughout this process was then Senate President Matt Huffman. We had corresponded with his communications director, and he said, well, you know, the senator has already made so many public statements and they're all on the record. And that was a blog created by the state Senate through state Senate majority, I should say, and Huffman specifically, to share what they refer to as the news the views excludes. And, you know, that was a little bit frustrating because obviously we had direct questions that we wanted to ask. There were things that I think had gone on behind the scenes that we wanted to ask about. And, you know, it was a little bit disappointing because all of the Democrats involved in this process said, yeah, we're happy to talk to you, no problem. And we spoke to all of them, even, you know, the ones that had only been involved for a small portion of the process. Getting in touch with the Republicans on the commission was much more difficult. You know, Josh can tell you he had spoke to former House Speaker Bob Kupp. They had corresponded regularly when he was a state House reporter, said, hey, I'd like to speak to you because I'm thinking about writing a book about this. And he never answered his phone calls again. So, you know, I just think it's important, you know, one of the things I tie this to is I say all the time, kind of my mantra that I live by is that any given time, I should be able to explain what I'm doing and why I'm doing it. And if I can't do those things, like that's like an indicator to me that maybe something that's going on here isn't in line with my values. It's not true to who I really am. And the fact that some of the Republicans on the Ohio Redistricting Commission were just simply unwilling to talk about what they were doing and why they were doing it, you know, I do wonder if on some level they are grappling with their inner conscience.
8: Well, Josh, I mean, when you were covering this in actually 2022, as it happened, the day to day, you were down there, the room that they all met in, they called the bunker. You would catch them as they came in and out the doors. They would answer your questions then, like Huffman and Kupp talked, right?
6: Right. So it was tricky. You know, they'd have these meetings in front of everybody, but it's not like there was scheduled press conferences afterwards. I was one person down there trying to get as many of them as possible, but a lot of them would just simply walk out of the room because, you know, they wanted to walk walk out. But typically it would be the co-chairs of the commission, one Democrat, one Republican, that would hang around. And then the others, if you got your interviews done fast, you can get to one or the other, they would talk. You know, I do want to point out, as far as what Rory was saying with those that did not want to or did not respond, you know, I can tell you specifically, I had conversations with the Secretary of State himself behind the scenes, Frank LaRose, and also his team. At first, Frank had passed me on to his team saying I'd be interested in doing this. And then for some reason, his press secretary just killed the interview out of nowhere, as one was scheduled. And, you know, we basically got no answer as to why that was. Auditor Faber never responded at all. Governor Mike DeWine, we did not interview him specifically, but his press secretary, Dan Tierney, we did speak to for hours. So at least we got that perspective. And, you know, from there, yeah, Bob Kupp, I talked to on the phone. You know, hey, how are you? I'm writing this book. Would you like to talk about this? Mm-hmm. And he's like, I'll get back to you. And then I tried calling him again and again and again, and he just never picked up the phone. But yeah, they would talk sometimes, especially, you know, Matt Huffman in person, he would talk, and he was very proud of exactly what it is they were doing. And I know we'll get into it. But as far as anything else is concerned, they were like, no, what we've said on the record speaks for itself.
8: This is All Sides on 89.7 NPR News. We're talking about gerrymandering and how Ohio's map-making process over the past decade unfolded. And our guests have written a new book called Draw the Line in Ohio. And our guests, the co-authors, are staying with us. Coming up, we'll talk about independent map-makers, a bait and switch, and the game of maps as it continues. That's when All Sides continues on 89.7 NPR News.

0: Hi, this is Steve Inskeep. When you roll out of bed, bleary-eyed and groggy, if you're like me, the first thing on your mind is getting something to wake you up. 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
2: The Toledo Blade will close if a buyer isn't found. Former sister paper, the Pittsburgh Post-Gazette, was saved from a similar fate earlier this year. There's been a seismic shift in the print media landscape, but social media is only partly to blame. Some of the damage is self-inflicted. As papers fold and trained reporters lose their jobs, what happens to journalism's role as the fourth estate? That's tomorrow on All Sides with Amy Jarovich from 10 to noon on 89.7 NPR News. You're listening to All Sides. I'm your host, Amy Jarovich. What comes to mind when you think of the word gerrymandering? Perhaps you think legal battles, ethical battles, oddly drawn voting districts that combine communities together that are miles apart, both geographically and ideologically. We know it's bad, but few of us fully understand how it actually works, how we got here, or how to fix it. A new book takes readers to the front lines of one of the nation's fiercest redistricting battles in Ohio. The book is called Draw the Line in Ohio, How One State's Fight for Fair Maps Explains Gerrymandering in America. The book's co-authors join us today to discuss how Ohio's redistricting battle sparked national headlines, political scandals, and backroom deals that ultimately expanded partisan power. And the authors argue that with Ohio at the center, gerrymandering is the chief cause of political corruption. Still with us to discuss this are the co-authors of the book. We have Rory Riley Topping, an attorney and on-air legal analyst with experience in all three branches of the federal government. Thanks again for being here, Rory.
3: Thanks for having me.
2: And also we have Josh Rultenberg. Josh is a former Washington correspondent, and before that, he reported for Spectrum News One as an Ohio State House reporter. Thanks for being here, Josh.
4: Of course. Thanks, Amy.
2: All right. So we can't possibly go step by step through this map making fight that's at the center of your book. It would take hours. I invite everyone to read the book because the narrative is all there. But what I wanted to briefly mention is that before voters passed a constitutional amendment in 2015, aimed to make the redistricting process less partisan and more transparent. That was the goal. And then somehow that didn't happen. So can you basically summarize what the Ohio Redistricting Commission, which was created in 2015, like what was it supposed to do?
4: So they were supposed to do a couple of different things. I mean, just to put it in plain language, they were supposed to un-gerrymander the mm-hmm. state legislature,
2: yeah.
4: which, you know, that's one sentence, but that's a very powerful sentence. When you have a bunch of people that are serving in state government that don't deserve to, and you're on the same team, and you have to go to them, and you have to say, hey, I know we're friends, I know we're pals, but like, I've got to kick you out of government because your seat was unearned. That's something that's not really that practical, and we found that out the hard way. But what they really had to do was they had to make sure that the shapes of these districts looked like real shapes and not salamanders or a snake on the lake, as we have up in Toledo and Cleveland with a congressional map for Marcy Kaptur. You wanted to make sure that they were contiguous, that you could draw one straight line from one end to the other. You wanted to keep communities together that mm-hmm. think alike. You know, whether you're in an urban area or a rural area, we tend to think like the neighbors that we live next to. Mm-hmm. And it's only when you take an urban area and you group them in with a rural area, or you take two different urban areas and bring them together, or two different rural areas, that all of a sudden it's like, wait a minute, we don't have the same priorities. Why are we having the same representation? And then you realize it's on purpose. Mm. And it's to make sure that one party has an advantage over the other. It wasn't not supposed to be this way.
2: Mm. I wanted to talk for a minute, Rory, about independent map makers who were brought in to draw the maps. And this seems like a good idea, seems like a good compromise, having an independent map maker. Tell me, like, who is an independent map maker? How does one get that job?
3: So the origins of the independent map makers that were brought in Ohio is they're more often called special masters. And really starting in the 1970s in California, when redistricting disputes were getting litigated, judges were saying, you know, like, we don't have the ability to draw maps. We obviously can't trust these self-interested politicians to draw maps, could we bring in some sort of neutral party? So they brought in what is called a special master, and that's somebody who's appointed by the court to draw the map. These people are often professors, statisticians, retired judges, people who understand the system but don't necessarily have stakes in the outcome, so more likely to be independent. Now, they're called independent map makers in the Ohio situation because the Ohio state constitution was very explicit that the Ohio State Supreme Court did not have the authority to draw those maps. They couldn't appoint a special master. So we use the phrase special master when the independent map maker is specifically appointed by the court. Here in a decision, the court said, you know, the Ohio Redistricting Commission should use an independent map maker. And Attorney General Yost had written a memo in response to that saying, you know, the quote was, you should treat this with the deference to which one would give their spouse. And so even though the court couldn't make them use the independent map makers, I think at that point in the process, there was enough frustration. You know, it's the whole, the definition of insanity is doing the same thing over and over and expecting different results. Mm-hmm. So what could they do to try to change the process and maybe get a different result? That was using the independent map makers. Here we had Michael McDonald from the state of Florida, he's a professor, and Doug Johnson from Arizona. Both had been involved in map making across the country, and the two of them had worked together before. So when they were brought into the process, you know, obviously there was some hope that this could change things, but as we saw, things aren't always what they seem.
5: And what Rory is referring to is maps in Ohio during this time period that we're talking about were rejected 7 different times by the Supreme Court. I mean, I have that number right, like five with the state maps, 2 with the congressional maps, something like that. But it was 7 times that the court sent the maps back and said, no, you're doing it wrong. Is that, do I have
6: 100%.
5: That correct? Yeah. And I also read, Josh, in your bio that your tweets during all of this drama of the 2022 map making process as a reporter for the State House News, like you worked at the State House, it became the definitive index and timeline for future court cases and historical records. So I guess that archive was handy in writing a book, too.
6: Yeah, I had a little time on my hands.
5: Yeah.
6: But no, I first off, I had no idea until Rory and I were going through the evidence. And it was like, wait a minute, why is my name here? Like, are my taxes in line here? I don't know. I was like, oh, Maureen O'Connor knows who I am, having never met her before. Mm-hmm. But yeah, no, I obviously wanted the people at home that weren't there, that were following me along on social media, to know what was going on. Mm-hmm. And I was very meticulous about it. And there was a lot to document because, again, this should have been a very boring process. There should not be a book. I should not be talking to you.
5: Yeah.
6: But there was. It was a non-boring process. And we saw it play out.
5: And Rory said it was the definition of insanity, doing the same thing over and over again. Right. But, and in the book, you liken it to the movie Groundhog Day. I mean, tell me about that. So. Are you talking about like having maps rejected 7 times? Is that Groundhog Day?
6: Well, first off, instead of saying that we said that, the Ohio Supreme Court said that.
5: Oh,
6: that,
5: yeah.
6: In one of their decisions, they literally said this feels like Groundhog Day.
5: Yeah.
6: So, you know. We'll take it from them.
5: So Maureen O'Connor's a fan of Bill Murray. All right,
6: I think it was Sharon Kennedy
3: Kennedy.
5: Oh, yeah. Fascinating.
6: It was Sharon,
5: all right.
6: The now Chief Justice.
5: Now Chief Justice, all right.
6: But yeah, no, I mean, it felt like that, though. I mean, being the reporter that showed up every day, it was lather, rinse, repeat. It was, we would have these hearings, these commission hearings. They would adopt maps they shouldn't be adopting. We knew they were going to get rejected. They would. The court would say, do this again. And then instead of just complying with the court's order, the Republicans on the Ohio Redistricting Commission just said, no, we're going to continue to go down this road. We're going to delay as long as we can so that ultimately we get the result we want. And of course, they did.
5: This is All Sides on 89.7 NPR News. We're talking about gerrymandering with the authors of a new book called Draw the Line in Ohio. And with us for the conversation are the co-authors, Josh Rultenberg and Rory Riley Topping. I wanted to back up for a second because in the list of people that you interviewed, and you, Peter, you should definitely read the book to learn more about this, but you interviewed former Supreme Court Justice Maureen O'Connor, who's a major figure in all of this. You talked to her. You also talked to current U.S. Senator John Husted. But one thing you noted in the book is that Democrats are not innocent in all of this, right?
6: Of course not.
5: I mean, it sounds like we're talking about the Republicans a lot here, but You can look at California as an example. You know, Democrats are not innocent in this. But also in Ohio in 2009, and we're going back to Democrat Ted Strickland was governor. And there was a move to set some rules about redistricting. And it did not happen at that time whenever we had Governor Strickland. And when you talk to John Husted, he said that the Democrats really had a chance to do something and they didn't. So, Rory, what should they have done rules-wise at the time? What did they have a chance to do? Write some rules?
3: So John Husted is right. You know, a lot of the conversation centers around the 2015 and 2018 amendments. Mm-hmm. But I think it's important to remember that advocates were fighting for reform long before that. They weren't successful in any way until 2015, but there were a number of ballot initiatives and failed attempts at ballot initiatives before that. So around that time, starting around 2005, there was really a big push to reform this process. And again, try to make it more transparent, try to make it more bipartisan. There was talk of independent commissions. How do we get the politicians out of this? And, you know, what we see in looking at that history is that the party in power is generally opposed to reform, and the party who's out of power is generally in favor of it. And, you know, one of the other interviews that we did was Joan Lawrence, who, you know, is in her 90s and has seen, you know, these fights for redistricting reform for decades. And that was kind of her observation. It's very much in line with the quotation you were referencing from John Husted. Talking about that time period in 2009 specifically, Democrats controlled the state house and had the opportunity to pass some of these good government reforms that they were talking about. But there's going to be another census in 2010. They were feeling really good about their chances to take over some of the statewide offices that was on what was then called the Apportionment Board. It's now called the Ohio Redistricting Commission. And they thought, well, we can control the process. And if we can control the process, well, we can get better maps. We can lock ourselves in. And then, you know, we'll do a bigger reform that we wouldn't be able to do otherwise. And obviously that didn't happen. So I think that, you know, that's important to point out, not just in Ohio. I know you referenced California and currently as well. But when we back up and look at the U.S. Congress, I mean, people forget Democrats controlled the U.S. Congress for 40 years, you know, from the 1950s until the Gingrich Revolution in 1994. And so a lot of the backlash that we see on redistricting came from, you know, a lot of Republicans got really pissed that they were, like, you know, prevented from being in power for 40 years. And it wasn't because, you know, Democrats were morally superior across the country for 40 years. It was because they did a lot of gerrymandering and it was harder to call them on it because, like we were saying, this was back at that point in time, you know, men in a room in suits with colored pencils that wasn't computerized and all
5: that. That's where the colored pencils came from. Yes. Okay.
3: And so I think that's an important part of the conversation. So, you know, we talk a lot about how things shifted in 2010. You know, obviously Republicans had Red Map, the Redistricting Majority Project at that time, which kind of set the stage for this process that we're talking about, as well as things that were going on across the country. But again, people forget part of the reason that Republicans got so bullish on gerrymandering at that point was because of that history starting in the 1950s, where they were completely locked out of power in large part due to gerrymandering.
5: Everything old is new again. We are going to talk about, this is All Sides on 89.7 NPR News. We're talking about the new book, Draw the Line in Ohio, and we're going to continue our conversation by discussing changing the process, perhaps removing lawmakers from it altogether. That's when All Sides continues on 89.7 NPR News.

0: Three news organizations are suing President Trump after his administration cut off their access to the White House. He explicitly said he didn't like their stories. Now the news organizations argue that amounts to viewpoint discrimination. The first court hearing begins on the next Morning Edition from NPR News.
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2: I'm Indira Lakshmanan. The U.S. Supreme Court kicks off a new term early next month after a string of landmark decisions that have reversed course on abortion, civil rights, and more. A new book looks at the push that turned the court right starting four decades ago. 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
3: The Toledo Blade will close if a buyer isn't found. Former sister paper, the Pittsburgh Post-Gazette, was saved from a similar fate earlier this year. There's been a seismic shift in the print media landscape, but social media is only partly to blame. Some of the damage is self-inflicted. As papers fold and trained reporters lose their jobs, what happens to journalism's role as the fourth estate? That's tomorrow on All Sides with Amy Jurevich from 10 to noon on 89.7 NPR News. You're listening to All Sides. I'm your host, Amy Jurevich. The word gerrymandering has become a dirty word in American politics, but the method of map-making is still rampant across the country. A new book takes readers to the front lines of one of the nation's fiercest redistricting battles in Ohio. The book is called Draw the Line in Ohio, How One State's Fight for Fair Maps Explains Gerrymandering in America. And the book's co-authors are with us today to discuss how Ohio's redistricting battle sparked national headlines, political scandals, and backroom deals that ultimately expanded partisan power. The book also argues that the people can still have the power to speak up, to vote, to defend democracy. Still with us is co-author Rory Riley Topping, an attorney and on-air legal analyst. Thanks for joining us, Rory.
4: Thanks for having me.
3: And also with us is Josh Rultenberg, former Washington correspondent and former reporter of Spectrum News One as Ohio's State House reporter. Thanks for being here, Josh.
5: Thanks, Amy.
3: And joining us now is someone who understands the tools to use to defend democracy. She's featured in several chapters in the book as someone who lived through the Ohio fight for fair maps and continues that work today. Catherine Terser is the executive director of Common Cause Ohio. Catherine, welcome to All Sides.
6: Well, I'm glad to be here, although it's a little traumatic going back and hearing all these things that happened.
3: I can imagine.
6: Yes.
3: You had a lot of late nights, I'm sure. So just for our listeners, Common Cause Ohio works to strengthen public participation in our democracy and ensure that public officials and public institutions are accountable and responsive to citizens. All right, Catherine, you were quoted in the book several times, but one of the quotes stands out to me, and it's this. I'm going to read it. You know, these folks are drunk on power. What do you do with drunks? You take away their keys. And we have the ability to and we have to take away their ability to draw these maps. All right. So do you still agree with that quote? Is it possible to take away the keys?
6: Oh, absolutely. I agree with that quote. One of the things that is very clear to me is that we have had this long problem with the manipulation of district lines. Mm. And the only way to fix it is to actually take those who are impacted, take those who actually have a conflict of interest, to take away their ability to do map making. And I think it's important to realize, like, when we think about gerrymandering, it's, you know, it's based on a political cartoon from 1812. Elbridge Gerry was the vice president. He signed the Declaration of Independence. But when push came to shove, he decided that he would draw a district and approve a district that looked like a salamander because it benefited his political party. So we have been fighting gerrymandering as voters since 1812. Mm-hmm. And it's been a long fight, but the best way to do this, the best way to actually get district lines that are fair, that are compact, that are representative, is to take the elected officials out of the equation.
3: Now, We'll talk about ways we've tried to do that, right? But is that something that the federal government needs to do, or each state individually has to take their each individual state's lawmakers out of the equation?
6: So the thing that is interesting is that when it comes to the map making, each state does it slightly differently. Mm-hmm. Now, the federal government, say Congress, got together and they said, hey, let's pass, they could pass some parameters. They could provide some clear metrics, and they could actually encourage map making that map makers that are not elected officials. Mm-hmm. I think the thing about this gets into like, what are the powers of the states? What's the power of the federal government? Mm-hmm. But the federal government could have some power here, and it is a national problem. Mm-hmm. Like, clearly this past year was just crazy to watch the back and forth of map making and like, well, if we play around with this district, acting as if voters are pawns and voters are not pawns. So in my mind, it makes sense to have both a federal solution and a state solution.
3: So you tried to take the keys away from Ohio lawmakers with issue one on the ballot in 2024. It was called the Citizens Not Politicians Amendment. It did not pass. We're not going to get into all the reasons it failed right now, because that's a whole nother show. But the bottom line is that it would have created a 15-member independent commission, and that did not happen. And this the same commission layout that was still in the works in 2022, we still have now. That's what's still here. So does that make you worry when you think of the 2030 census and the redraw that we will do in 2031? Like, what do you think, Catherine?
6: So one of the things, you know, when I look back and I think about my work on redistricting, and I started in the late 90s, when we work to pass, you know, first at the State House so that it would be on the ballot in 2015, when that passed in 2015, I was like, okay, we have a clear prohibition against gerrymandering with a specific metric for defining it. We have clear rules about transparent map making. This is a real opportunity to improve the quality of democracy, the quality of representation at the State House, you know, for decades to come.
3: So you felt optimistic.
6: Oh
3: in
6: my
3: 2015.
6: Gosh. Yes. And so naive, right? Like, I think the thing that's really hard is that voters can and did, more than 70% of voters can and did put anti-gerrymandering language into the Ohio Constitution. Mm-hmm. But it's not enough.
3: Because lawmakers were still involved. That's what you learned from that, right?
6: That's what we all learned from that. I think what's really sad is it was a lesson that taught voters not to actually trust those that they chose to send to the State House. Mm.
3: Josh or Rory, to bring you back into the conversation here, can you give me ideas of some tools some other states have used that could be tried in Ohio, something that has worked? Rory?
5: Yeah, so one of the examples is from the state up north. Michigan had a reform a few years ago where they used an independent redistricting commission. And the format was a little bit different than what was on the ballot in Ohio in 2024, but same idea of just taking the politicians out of the process, using a commission of citizens to do this. And that's worked really well. I mean, I think it's important to note that it's not perfect. You know, there's still been some litigation around it, but it's been much, much less. And these disputes have been resolved much more quickly. There's none of this ignoring the courts. And so we have seen the independent redistricting commissions can be a valid way to do this. Now, the caveat I would add to that is, you know, the state to really pioneer independent redistricting commissions was California. And then we saw this year that when they wanted to get engaged on the federal level, that they were willing to bypass their independent redistricting commission so that they could gerrymander in favor of Democrats. So I think that independent redistricting commissions are certainly an improvement. But, you know, to Catherine's point, you know, politicians are adaptable. And so every time you get new rules, they kind of learn how to circumvent them. So we have to continue the conversation. It can't just be about, you know, these independent redistricting commissions that we have seen in other states, but can they be overridden through ballot initiatives and things like that? Should that be something that's on the table? And so, again, I would just say, we want to get the politicians out of the process, but that question alone is not enough. If we truly want to eliminate gerrymandering, we have to make sure that there's some enforceability and we can't just override the independent commissions whenever it's politically convenient for us to do so.
3: Josh, do you have anything you want to add? Because you're on the front lines watching basically the system that voters voted for be manipulated. So
7: yeah, so first I like to give Catherine a bit more grace than she gives herself right now, because when you talk about the 2024 ballot initiative that people will label quote unquote failed, I don't think it failed because it failed. I think what we saw, and Catherine can attest to this, that the Ohio ballot board manipulated the language. Catherine and other organizations like the one she runs have done such a great job to educate people that gerrymandering is bad, right? And so when you see on your ballot something that says we are going to have to require gerrymandering, your brain says, no, I can't vote for that.
3: The ballot board added that language in.
7: Correct.
3: Is what you're saying.
7: They manipulated
3: what Catherine's team wrote didn't have that word in it. But back to what we were talking about much earlier about people and voters not understanding gerrymandering, people don't know what the ballot board is.
7: Of course. And Jen Miller, League of Women Voters executive director, spells that out in very colorful language.
3: Don't swear. Yes.
7: In colorful language, she laid that out.
3: Yeah.
7: But that's part of the problem right now. So we need to increase civic education in this country so that things like that don't happen. But yeah, I mean, they didn't know the difference between what was on the ballot versus what was the actual amendment. And so I don't think that the amendment failed, because you saw voters come out and say, we voted to end gerrymandering. And then they were asked, well, did you vote yes or did you vote no? And they're like, well, yeah, of course we voted no. And they're like, what do you mean? And he was like, what do you mean? What do you mean? Mm. And then they were like, I thought this was a serious document. What do you mean? We just voted against our own self-interest. And the reason we know that this was a strategy is because the current chair of the Ohio Republican Party said out loud, confusion wasn't such a bad strategy, was it?
3: This is All Sides on 89.7 NPR News. We're talking about gerrymandering with the authors of a new book called Draw the Line in Ohio. And the co-authors are with us, Josh Rultenberg and Rory Riley Topping. Also with us is Catherine Terser, Executive Director of Common Cause Ohio. And Catherine, there's another quote in the book I wanted to ask you about. This one's not your quote, but it says, even when against seemingly insurmountable odds, the most powerful person in any state isn't one of its legislative leaders. It's the voters when they speak up and use every tool available to defend democracy. So, have you used all your tools?
6: Well, clearly we need to come up with new tools, and we need to find ways to push back against crazy manipulation. Now, clearly there's the manipulation of the district lines. There's the manipulation of our access to that check on the state legislature, meaning the ability to collect signatures and put things directly before voters. That goes back to your ballot board thing. I think the thing that is really clear is that I'm going to go back to the drunk on power. They're drunk on power and they will do anything. And it does mean that we collectively are more powerful. Voters need to come together and actually work together to create a democracy that is functional, that works for us so that we get good representation. And that's an incredible amount of work, but together we are more powerful. And I believe we're on that path. But boy, do politicians want to hold on to any bit of power they have, and they are willing to abuse the voters to do that.
3: Now, 2024 Citizens Not Politicians Amendment did not pass. Are you or anyone in this state planning to try again? A constitutional amendment's hard. Are you planning to try again?
6: So one of the things I always want to make super clear is when we do a ballot measure, it is an incredibly labor intensive, just imagine trying to collect signatures and having conversations about gerrymandering and all of the, you know, that signature collection isn't just time, it's money. You need as many people to be on the same page as possible, and you need to be prepared for a lot of dirty tricks. And I do think there's some different ideas out there about things that people could do to, for example, change the ballot board. We had a constitutional amendment, you know, to change the ballot board before, because it used to, you know, ballot language is just up the Secretary of State at one point. So we could do that kind of reform. I also think, how can I put this? we shouldn't be thinking about signature collection today. We should be thinking about building power, getting folks ready, and getting prepared for another election cycle. Mm-hmm. Because it is very clear that elected officials, our state legislators, the governor, the auditors, secretary of state, they are not going to step away from the power that they have. Mm-hmm. And so we're going to have to do it. But it is going to take some time, and we've learned from other efforts. I think it's important to realize the first effort to address gerrymandering was in 1981. Mm-hmm. We had a citizen initiative in 1981, and then 2005, and then 2012, and then 2024. And I'm bringing these up not to depress us, but to just have a sense that people who want fairness, who believe in a democracy that works for all of us, we just keep going. Mm-hmm. And we're going to keep going until we actually fix this, because we all deserve to have a vote that matters.
8: Well, and I think that leads me to, we only have 2 minutes left, so this will be the last question, but it leads me to that civics education that we talked about. Like, is that the new piece? Are you going to try to teach people how redistricting works, what gerrymandering is, what the ballot board is? Do people need to know more?
6: So absolutely. I always think we need to go back to the simple. The manipulation of district lines is the manipulation of elections. The manipulation of elections is the manipulation of public policy that impacts you every single day.
8: But how do you stop someone from just throwing their hands up and saying, we tried, we couldn't do it, why bother?
6: I think it's one of the reasons we need to regroup and then move forward, because it is easy not to just get angry, but to have a sense that the powers that be have more power than we do. And that is not correct. And we just need to build, a strong campaign where we're ready to fight and go to the ballot again. Mm-hmm.
8: Well, I want to thank everyone who's joined me today. We are out of time, but I want to thank the co-authors of the book we've been talking about this hour. It is called Draw the Line in Ohio, How One State's Fight for Fair Maps Explains Gerrymandering in America. And Josh Rulgenberg, thank you so much for being with us today.
7: Thank you, Amy.
8: And thank you to Rory Riley Topping. Thanks, Rory.
4: Thank you.
8: And also thank you to Catherine Terser, Executive Director of Common Cause Ohio. Thanks for joining us, Catherine.
6: Thank you.
8: And this has been All Sides on 89.7 NPR News. I'm Amy Jarovich. Thanks for joining us.

0: When people become estranged from their families, we like to believe it's for highly individualistic reasons. Rin Rizik says something bigger's at play. 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
3: Welcome to Tech Tuesday from All Sides with Amy Jurevich, a show where we share stories about science, technology, and the future of our environment. What if fires could be suppressed using sound? That's an intriguing idea that one Ohio-based company is exploring and working to scale up. The method uses deep bass frequencies, too low for humans to hear. And joining us now to tell us more about the technology is Jeff Bruder, co-founder and CEO of Sonic Fire Tech. He is also a former NASA Glenn aerospace engineer whose work included developing technology to convert heat into acoustic waves. Welcome to All Sides, Jeff.
4: Good morning. Thank you for having me.
3: All right. So when you say that fire can be put out by sound, it sounds fascinating, but it also sounds impossible. So what is the sound actually doing to the fire?
4: So in very simple terms, we are vibrating oxygen faster than the fuel can use it. So it breaks the chemical reaction. Mm. For fire to exist, you need heat, fuel, and oxygen. So if you take one of those away, you stop the fire.
3: Hmm. So describe the process, though, because this is like, because sound is not something you can see. You know, whenever you put a fire out with water, you see the water. If you put a fire out with like foam on it, you know, all those things you can see. So how does sound actually put the fire out?
4: Yeah. So just as you and I are speaking here, sound vibrates the air. That's between us, right? So we're using very low frequencies that have much longer wavelengths. So we're moving the air a much longer distance. So we're operating in infrasound, so it's 20 hertz and below, very low frequency. Our wavelength is about 54 feet. So we're moving air quite a bit. And as that chemical reaction is trying to establish itself, it can't do it because the oxygen is moving faster than what you call flame speed.
3: Hmm. Now, I mentioned that a person cannot hear this happening. So, explain that to me. Why can't a person hear it as it puts out the fire?
4: Because our ears are tuned to certain frequencies that, you know, occur in nature and keep us safe, right? So typically 30 hertz to, I think, 2,000 hertz is the upper threshold. So we operate below that. You can feel it, but you can't hear what's happening.
3: And now I watched a video of you doing this, right? So I watched it, I saw it, I know that it's possible, not that I understand it, but I saw it. So for our listeners who didn't see it, I mean, what would a person experience who is kind of standing next to you while you put out a fire using sound?
4: So you definitely feel vibration. You do hear some jetting because it's not a pure acoustic wave that we're emitting. There's actually a... To get it to focus and go a longer distance, we do a little something different. So you actually hear some air movement. Mm. But yeah, essentially the fire just goes away.
3: Now, the system isn't actually removing any fuel or cooling anything down like water would. So what keeps the fire from reigniting?
4: Yeah, so we are cooling a little bit.
3: Okay.
4: Not as effectively as water. But we essentially entrain cold air from the room, and we do cool. So that's why it's effective on things like grease fires that don't start until the grease is at 400 C. We do cool it enough to reduce that temperature and stop reignition.
3: Okay. And there are certain types of fire that your technology works on better than others. So when would you tell someone to use your method, like what type of fire, and when should they use another type of fire suppression method?
4: Yeah. Yeah. So our system, the technology in general is best when the fire is small and in its initial stages. So it goes along with just the the whole mentality of the system is that we don't destroy everything when we go off, right? Mm-hmm. So if you use a water or a foam, you're destroying everything else in the room. There's a lot of collateral damage. Mm-hmm. Our system responds on, we use really sensitive detectors and respond on the order of milliseconds versus minutes, mm-hmm. right? So other systems, you need the fire to get to a certain point and generate a certain amount of heat before they get triggered. Sprinkler head in your ceiling doesn't go off until it's at about 180 degrees. Mm. So you've got a lot of heat in the room and a fairly large fire by the time that happens. Mm. So we're trying to stop that. We try to get there very early. We work very well on fuel fires and very well on fires in their incipient stage is what they call it.
5: Okay. When you give me an example, you used a grease fire as an example. So your system would work in a small kitchen fire. Like, give me more examples like that. Yeah.
4: Right. Yeah. So our first commercialization path here is for interior residential protection. Mm. And the first national lab testing that we're doing is for kitchen fires. Mm. So that's exactly it. Kitchen fires are something that and grease fires are something that water does not work on. It makes it substantially worse. So that's a great way to use our system.
5: You currently have a $15 million investment behind this company. Does this money allow you to do something that you couldn't do before? Like, tell me about what the plan is.
4: Yeah, it expedites timelines. It allows us to go for certification testing, scale the team, and get out and commercialize much more quickly than we would otherwise.
5: This is Tech Tuesday from All Sides on 89.7 NPR News, and we're talking about a new fire suppression technology that uses sound with Jeff Bruder, co-founder and CEO of Sonic Fire Tech. So you're currently working on a backpack version of this product. Is the plan to get these into firehouses to replace something a firefighter would use? Tell me about the plan with these backpacks.
4: Yeah, so the backpacks are good for small scale cleanup in a couple use cases. If you had a small fire in your home, right now the only thing fire service can do when they show up is bring a fire hose. So again, there's collateral damage on top of that. Whereas if they bring one of our systems, they're putting the fire out and causing very little additional damage. So a wildfire scenario where you have very small fires being started by embers landing mm-hmm. in fields and the like, they carry around 5-gallon water backpacks, and go and hit those little spot fires. But they have to bring a water tanker truck so that they can keep refilling those. Ours runs on a battery pack, just like a leaf blower would. Mm. So you can run it for 2 hours, before, and just bring a battery to swap. So you can get much further away from infrastructure, to be able to do that sort of cleanup.
5: Have you been out and about, like in a wildfire area, putting out the small ember fires? Is that just a hypothetical? Have you done it?
4: So we have not gone out with fire service and done that. No, we've gone to fire training centers and done similar things.
5: Okay. Well, so the idea is, when you talk about scaling this up, are you thinking the firehouses and the firefighters? Are you thinking wildfires both at the same time? Like, what do you scale up first?
4: No, I think the residential and the fixed infrastructure mm-hmm. Protection is really our sweet spot. Definitely at the level of technology we're at now. And that's, we're trying to not get diluted by building too many products. Mm. That's another, especially with a hardware startup where the capital you raise has to go to buy metal to go build things. We have to be very particular about our resources. Mm. So focusing on a product that can potentially do multiple things is where we're at. The residential protection system, it only uses about 500 watts. That's something we hadn't talked about. So it's very energy efficient. But that same That same box can then go on to be used in some commercial and industrial settings. And those are the type of things we're scaling with now, is starting to talk pilots in alternative use cases.
5: How close are we to changing out what we call, you know, the traditional fire extinguishers that people have in their under their kitchen cabinet, or like any building has, you know, behind, like, break this glass and grab the fire extinguisher? Is your goal to change all of those foam fire extinguishers to your product?
4: Yeah, eventually that could be the case. But to get to something that is, to scale down the technology for that and get the production levels up to where that's even financially viable for people is a ways off.
5: Okay.
4: I think these, you know, fixed infrastructure protection is more what we're good at.
5: And putting these in the hands of professional firefighters first, as opposed to the average homeowner, right? So the original idea for your product goes back to your days of working at NASA. When did you realize that there was a connection, like, with what you were working on for space missions, and you connected it to fighting fires?
4: Yeah. So it, actually my co-founder, Michael Thomas, was the one who made the connection. Mm. He is a lawyer by training, and was, interested in the idea, and started doing some digging, and ended up finding me on LinkedIn and reached out and said, "Hey, is this a crazy idea? Do you think this would work?" Talked about it and built the first prototype in 22 with parts from Home Depot and AutoZone. And the furthest I think anybody had put a fire out, public knowledge anyways, was a couple feet. And with that first demo, we knocked a fire out from 7 feet away in my garage. So we knew we were onto something.
5: Okay. All right. So you had a prototype with parts from Home Depot and AutoZone event, and now you're at this $15 million investment. I mean, tell me about going from that prototype to what you're making now. Is it still at its heart the same thing, or can you make it better now, I guess?
4: Oh, substantially better. So the focus was on a lot of things, but this is where the NASA background and several of our engineers have that background as well, focused on reliability. It's life safety, so it has to work the first time every time. So making something extremely robust, but then doing the opposite of what NASA folks think of and making something inexpensive was the other the other side of things. So we have some other engineers from industry that helped us reduce manufacturing cost. So you have to tow those two lines together. So that's been a lot of the focus, getting to where we have something that is very reliable yet inexpensive enough to manufacture that it's viable in the market.
5: You're building your company in Cleveland. Is there something about that area that just makes sense to be developing it here? Is there anything related to Ohio development? You know, is it just home and you're making it at home?
4: It's actually the perfect place for a hardware startup, I would say.
5: Yeah.
4: Their manufacturing things here is so easy. Even looking towards mass manufacture, we looked into quoting things overseas, and it ends up being less expensive and easier to manufacture things here. And prototyping, I mean, there's every other building here is a machine shop, right? It's very easy to build things here.
5: All right. So 5 to 10 years from now, as this evolves, where do you expect the average person to encounter this? Will I see this besides interviewing you in 10 years?
4: You're not going to see much. But you'll have a box on the outside of the building that looks just like an AC compressor, and the ducting will be above the ceiling. And rather than sprinkler heads, you'll have acoustic emitters. So it'll be sort of a seamless transition. And our hope is to keep fires small and limit damage and save lives.
5: All right. We've been talking about a new fire suppression technology with Jeff Bruder, co-founder and CEO of Sonic Fire Tech. Thank you so much for your time, Jeff.
4: Yeah, thank you so much for having me.
5: And coming up, we're going to talk about all of the doomsday scenarios around AI and calls from within the tech industry for a pause. Is Washington listening? That's when Tech Tuesday from All Sides continues on 89.7 NPR News.

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2: I'm Indira Lakshmanan. The U.S. Supreme Court kicks off a new term early next month after a string of landmark decisions that have reversed course on abortion, civil rights, and more. A new book looks at the push that turned the court right starting four decades ago. Next time on Here and Now.
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4: The Toledo Blade will close if a buyer isn't found. Former sister paper, the Pittsburgh Post-Gazette, was saved from a similar fate earlier this year. There's been a seismic shift in the print media landscape, but social media is only partly to blame. Some of the damage is self-inflicted. As papers fold and trained reporters lose their jobs, what happens to journalism's role as the fourth estate? That's tomorrow on All Sides with Amy Jarovich from 10 to noon on 89.7 NPR News. You're listening to Tech Tuesday from All Sides with Amy Jarovich, a show where we share stories about science, technology, and the future of our environment. Depending on who you believe, AI can either wipe out humanity or help the U.S. achieve dominance over China. Amid doomsday scenarios, researchers at Anthropic, OpenAI, Meta, and Google are sounding the alarm, with some industry leaders calling for a slowdown or a pause. As news reports detail more examples of AI going rogue, is Washington listening? Joining us now is New York Times technology reporter Kate Conger, who has been covering the latest developments, and her most recent story is titled "What to Know About the Recent AI Hacks." Welcome back to All Sides, Kate.
5: Thanks, Amy.
4: So there's a lot of moving parts to this story. So I want to back up a bit to the development that sped up the fears. Tell us who Jacob Coxon is and why his resignation from Anthropic ignited such a fury and a reaction.
5: Yeah, Jacob is an AI researcher who had previously worked at OpenAI and then took a job at Anthropic. And when he resigned recently, he wrote a series of posts on X talking about the decision and kind of lambasting these AI labs, saying that they were not taking safety seriously enough and that they were charging towards this future where AI was going to spin out of their control and potentially harm humanity.
4: Mm. Now we have the heads of leading AI companies calling for a pause or a slowdown, but as you recently wrote, Sam Altman, the chief executive of OpenAI, wrote a blog post back in 2023 saying that AI could cause grievous harm to the world. And then the chief executive of Anthropic wrote an opinion column last year saying that AI should be regulated to control the risks. So if they knew all these risks, and in Altman's case, you know, brought the concerns up in public 3 years ago, like, why has nothing been done?
5: So this is kind of the core tension that is, I think, capturing the AI industry right now. Most of the people building this technology have believed basically since the get-go that it could become extremely powerful and in doing so become extremely harmful. But like you said, they've still charged ahead to develop it. And I think that the idea there is that someone is going to make it regardless of the risks. And so the person who gets there first needs to have good intent and be training the AI to protect humanity rather than destroy it. So that's kind of the thinking within the industry. And it is a little self-congratulatory, right? Mm-hmm. To think that, you know, this is going to be such a powerful technology and only I, the good-hearted person, can control this and make it safe. But that is the thinking, and it is very widespread. So, you know, people have just continued to charge ahead. The industry has gotten exponentially more competitive since 2023. And so these labs have just continued to push forward. And the things that they've said have been along the lines of, you know, someone should step in here and regulate and slow us down, but we can't do it ourselves.
6: Yeah. So, and that's the interesting part is they could do it themselves. Each individual company could do it themselves, but they don't want to get left behind, and they don't want to be regulated themselves, and a competitor is not. So is that's why they're calling on federal regulation. They want it to be fairsies for everyone. The same rules apply to everyone, right?
5: Yes, that's a big part of it. And yeah. The other part of it is, you know, they want the rules to be standard across the board. And they are worried if they all kind of get together themselves and set a core standard for the industry, that then they will get in trouble for antitrust concerns because they've all sort of, you know, colluded on what the baseline should be.
6: Mm. So the question I raised in the introduction, is Washington listening? Is Washington going to do something?
5: It seems like the answer currently is no. President Trump has been posting on social media that he thinks that calls for a slowdown are a hoax, and saying that American AI needs to be competitive with China. And so he's sort of indicated that he would like the industry to continue pushing forward.
6: Mm. Well, he meets this week with China's leader in Washington. Artificial intelligence is on the agenda. So any idea what's on the table? Because from President Trump's perspective, he wants us to be the AI leader. He wants to beat China. So that's part of the reason he doesn't want to regulate. But will that come up when he meets with the leader from China?
5: Yeah, I think it likely will. You know, there have been a lot of conversations going on in the White House in D.C. over the past couple of weeks about how to approach AI, what needs to be done about it. The conversation around China in particular has been going on for several months, as some of the leading American AI labs have said that they think Chinese open source companies are essentially copying their technology and stealing intellectual property from them. So I imagine that, you know, both the safety conversation and the IP theft conversation are going to be top of mind.
6: Hmm. Does Congress seem interested in regulating, given all like the pearl clutching moments of AI going rogue that's happening now? So maybe if President Trump isn't interested, would Congress do something?
5: Yes, it does seem like Congress is becoming increasingly interested in this. There are a few folks on the Democratic side that are floating proposals for this. And I think it's trickling into the Republican side as well.
6: Hmm. So how fearful should we all be of this? I mean, OpenAI just came out and disclosed 6 new incidents of what they call, quote, unexpected and concerning behavior. I mean, should we, you know, how worried are you?
5: I would say that my personal needle of worry is currently set to medium.
6: Yeah. Okay.
5: I think that some of the concerns are a little overblown. You know, I see people talk about, well, AI will, you know, develop some kind of super weapon and attack humanity. That feels very kind of out there sci-fi to me. Mm-hmm. But these hacks are real. They're happening now. And those do have the potential to disrupt our daily lives. You know, if AI chooses to unleash a cyber attack on the banking system or something else that people rely on, like the electric grid, those could be very disruptive. And so I think that those are the fears that seem the most reasonable to me right now.
6: And OpenAI disclosed 6 incidents of this unexpected concerning behavior, but it makes me think that they're a private company. They didn't even have to tell us about those 6. So are there more? I mean, we don't know, right?
5: We don't know. I would say that there almost certainly are. The way that all of this AI training and testing works is that, you know, the AI is kind of going off and training, working on these problems, trying to figure out how to solve them. And there's not necessarily moment by moment supervision over that because humans can't supervise it, right? It's moving very quickly. There's so many of these training sessions happening at any given time. And so what's happened over the summer is that these AI labs have started to look into those logs and try to find, were there moments where these AI agents were doing something that we didn't want them to do? And they're discovering these problems. And so I think it's possible that we will see more similar disclosures coming out in the future.
6: This is Tech Tuesday from All Sides on 89.7 NPR News. We're talking about AI, worldwide fears, industry calls for a pause, and what's next. We're talking with New York Times technology reporter Kate Conger. All right, jumpstarting some of the concerns, there was OpenAI's Hugging Face incident in July when a rogue AI agent from OpenAI hijacked Hugging Face's accounts. So OpenAI didn't learn about the attack for weeks later. And then now there's reports of AI agents lurking inside a competitor 2 months earlier than we knew about. And all of this is giving rise to like all these mounting concerns, like AI is running amok and it's ignoring human commands. Is that what's happening? Is it running amok?
5: It is certainly running amok. You know, in the scenario you mentioned, OpenAI had given its models a cybersecurity test and said, you know, go and solve this test. And then, you know, the models did as instructed. They tried to do that. And unfortunately, in the process, they had internet access they weren't supposed to. And so they went out and broke into Hugging Face, which is a library of open source AI models, looking for the answers to the test that they had been giving. They were essentially trying to cheat. And so the fact that this wasn't caught sooner is pretty concerning. And I think it speaks to the way these models are tested. A lot of the breakouts that we've been hearing about have happened during testing. And I think it's becoming clear that there needs to be more careful control and supervision when these models are given an assignment. And they can't just be kind of left in the corner to do their homework.
6: You wrote about Google acknowledging that it had a testing breakout with Gemini, its artificial intelligence system. What are they saying that happened? But also, first of all, when you say the phrase testing breakout, I mean, is that just, does that just mean a mistake? Like whenever you say a testing breakout?
5: Sure. So when I'm talking about breakouts, what I'm talking about is moments where these models were in a training environment that was supposed to be secure. So this is not exactly how it works, but hopefully a close enough comparison. But if you imagine I'm doing some work on my laptop and my laptop isn't connected to the Wi-Fi. So I'm just, you know, writing in a document. Somehow that document makes its way onto the internet and gets posted, you know, on my X feed. And now my draft is out there in public. That's sort of what's happening in these breakouts. These models are supposed to be in these contained testing environments without access to the internet. They're finding ways to access the internet, and then they're going out onto the internet and doing things that they are not supposed to be doing.
6: Did Google give details about what happened with Gemini? Like what went wrong?
5: Yeah. So a lot of these AI labs, Google included, use a third-party testing service. And many of these breakouts have stemmed from that testing service because they had set up these testing environments that had inadvertent access to the internet. So the breakouts that happened with Google, with Meta, with Anthropic, they're all stemming from this same third-party tester. And in that scenario, the tester had given these AI models an assignment to say, go and hack this fictitious company. And the idea is that the models will prove their cybersecurity capabilities in doing this assignment. Unfortunately, those models had internet access. And also, unfortunately, there is a real company out there in the world with the name of the fake company that they were given. So, you know, these models, again, they're following the assignment they've been given. They've been told to hack XYZ company. And when they have internet access, they're going out there and saying, oh, hey, here's the company I'm supposed to hack. Let me do that.
6: Okay. Is all artificial intelligence the same? Like the AI that generates the answer whenever I do a search, does it pose the same threat as a chatbot doing work at a higher level like you just described?
5: That's a really interesting question. I mean, I think there's so much we don't understand about these systems, and the risks are different in different scenarios. You know, the examples that we're talking about right now, these hacking examples, these are moments where, you know, AI is kind of operating behind the scenes, maybe doing some coding. But there are also risks, I think, to these chatbots, which, you know, my colleagues have written a lot about. People are kind of falling down rabbit holes with them, taking, you know, medical or psychological advice from them that they shouldn't. And so there are risks there as well, I would say.
6: Do we know what a pause would look like? Whether the company comes up with the pause or Washington regulators come up with a pause? Like, what's a pause?
5: I think that some of the ideas that have been talked about in the industry so far are to sort of create norms for what a model should and shouldn't be able to do before it's released and test them against that. Have the federal government kind of set a standard, test the model, say, okay, this is performing as we expect it to. Now you can put it out into the world. And, you know, there might also be a pause, maybe a more severe one, where these labs take a break from testing and training new models and work on refining the ones that they already have. But I think that's a less likely scenario.
6: We couldn't even get Washington regulators to regulate social media that's been proven to be detrimental to children. Like, how are we going to get them to regulate AI when there's so much money wrapped up in all this?
5: You know, I think that people are starting to see that the threats from AI are very serious. And I think that they can kind of threaten more parts of our society, right? There's potential threat to the economy and the workforce. There's potential threat to cybersecurity. There's all these different ways that they influence us. And I think that, you know, there's often this sort of dismissiveness when it comes to social media, that it's not very important, that it's just kind of this fluff that we do in our free time. And so I think that people seem to be taking the risks and the threats of AI more seriously. And part of that might be, too, that, you know, we've seen how the risks from social media played out and how the hands-off approach played out and want to do it differently this time.
6: Is there a risk, though, of pausing things, putting in regulations? And if China doesn't do that, in the long run, is it going to hurt the U.S. because we'll be behind?
5: Yes, I think it could. And that's definitely a big concern, particularly in Washington. But I think for a lot of the AI labs as well, they want to stay at the front of the frontier.
6: You mentioned that your worry, you know, scale is at a medium, because you said that you think some of the fears are overblown. Some of this is like being blown up bigger than it is. I mean, is that an accurate assessment? Is some of this like not as bad as it sounds?
5: You know, I think that is my belief, that some of this is very overblown. I think a lot of the industry has been kind of fascinated with these doomsday scenarios for a long time. And a lot of them still feel very much like science fiction. You know, I think there's one researcher in Anthropic whose posts on social media got a lot of traction. He talked about there being, I think, a 10% existential risk for humanity. And I don't think that that is where we are today. But, you know, I'm also not building this technology myself. Maybe these people are seeing things that I'm not seeing that cause them this concern. But I think from an external perspective, it does feel like we've gotten a little hysterical about this.
6: And could just the regulation be more like, I don't know, making the companies keep the testing in-house and not accidentally giving it access to the internet or something like that? That just seems like such a simple thing. Like, okay, you're testing something, don't let it get on the internet. But you're right.
5: Yes, I think that there definitely can be improvements made to the testing process that would limit some of these problems from happening. And it seems like in the race to get ahead and get to the frontier of this technology, a lot of thought has been putting into how to train the models, how to improve them, and less thought has been put into the security of that process. And so I think this is a little bit of a wake-up call to the industry that they need to be a lot more careful about what's happening in these training environments.
6: Yeah, yeah. And then let's just talk, just to end on the economic considerations here. How much money is at stake if there is a pause? Like, if regulators in Washington actually said, everyone stop developing AI, give us 6 months to write some rules, like, will money be lost?
5: I think a significant amount of money is on the table here. Both Anthropic and OpenAI are coming up on their initial public offerings. Anthropic has indicated that they might want to do that this year, OpenAI perhaps early next year. Those are billion, if not trillion dollar deals. So there is, I think, a significant financial risk here that the companies are dealing with if they do choose to take a full pause.
6: And what would that mean? Like, will the companies go out of business? That's what I'm saying. Like, will they go out of business? Does that matter?
5: I don't think that they would go out of business. That doesn't seem like a realistic scenario to me, but you know, it is possible that they lose their edge in the development of the technology. And I think it's certainly probable that they upset and lose money for investors. And so those are really powerful pressures that I think are keeping these companies kind of churning ahead, even amid all this concern.
6: So the billionaire isn't as billionary. I might just say, oh, well, we can end it there with my opinion. We've been talking about AI and worldwide fears and industry calling for a pause and what's next with New York Times technology reporter Kate Conger. Thank you so much for your time today, Kate.
5: Thank you.
6: And coming up, we're going to talk about some new headphone technology and some pretty new crock pots in new colors. That's when Tech Tuesday from All Sides continues on 89.7 NPR News.

0: Three news organizations are suing President Trump after his administration cut off their access to the White House. He explicitly said he didn't like their stories. Now the news organizations argue that amounts to viewpoint discrimination. The first court hearing begins on the next Morning Edition from NPR News.
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2: When people become estranged from their families, we like to believe it's for highly individualistic reasons. 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
4: The Toledo Blade will close if a buyer isn't found. Former sister paper, the Pittsburgh Post-Gazette, was saved from a similar fate earlier this year. There's been a seismic shift in the print media landscape, but social media is only partly to blame. Some of the damage is self-inflicted. As papers fold and trained reporters lose their jobs, what happens to journalism's role as the fourth estate? That's tomorrow on All Sides with Amy Jurevich from 10 to noon on 89.7 NPR News. You're listening to Tech Tuesday from All Sides with Amy Jurevich, a show where we share stories about science, technology, and the future of our environment. And today we're going to talk about some new headphone technology, Crock-Pot being on a mission to improve your kitchen's aesthetics, and Roku expanding its services. Joining us now is Russell Hawley, Director of Commerce Content at CNET. Welcome back to All Sides, Russell.
5: Thank you.
4: So Bose has released its new Sport Open earbuds. There is an effort to improve comfort, battery life, and open ear awareness features. Plus, they also have a second generation of the Ultra Open earbuds. So Russell, let's just start with, like, what's an open earbud?
5: Yeah. So, you know, we're all familiar with the classic earbud that you wedge inside of your ear, and and through either friction or a clip that goes around your ear, you get to enjoy the music that's there without anything falling out of your ear. Tech companies have been trying to modify this design for probably 20 years, and there have been various bits of success. But when you're not thinking about AirPods, the next ones that come up are open earbuds. Last year, several fitness-focused audio companies, including Shox and Bose and several others, started making these like pinch-style earbuds, where instead of going all the way in your ear, it's a tiny speaker that points at your ear, and it just kind of clips on like an ear cuff that has just enough friction for you to be able to run or do jumping jacks or things like that, and not have to worry about them falling out, but still delivering pretty reasonable audio quality to just you and not the people around you.
4: All right, so Bose is releasing two new earbud releases in the same month. I mean, what sets them apart? One is called Sport and one is called Ultra.
5: Yeah, so Ultra is the idea from last year that has been ramped up with a bunch of new ideas. And this includes some very special tech that is listening to when you are listening. And if you start talking, it pauses the music automatically. And it will return the music once you have stopped talking. It has some really great stuff about making sure that the audio is as focused on you as possible and does very little what is called bleeding out so that other people can hear it. If you've ever been on a bus or a subway and somebody is listening to some of these open ear headphones and you are not, every once in a while you can hear what it is that they're listening to. And, you know, we're just not always into the same books.
4: All right. So what are the Sport ones? What's the difference between that and the Ultra?
5: The Sport ones are really just focused on being able to be lightweight and stay on your ear and have enough battery life to get you, you know, through a long workout. These are also $100 cheaper than the Ultra. The Ultra is going to start and you know, be kind of the more expensive, what Bose might call, you know, kind of their premium product at $300, and the Sport Open Buds are going to be $200.
4: So in a previous CNET article, it seems like the tester audience thought that the first generation of these Ultra Open earbuds were comfortable, but they were hesitant about the $300 price on these earbuds. So why would they want the advanced version at the same price?
5: The argument that Bose is making here is that you can, in fact, have sport earbuds that you would use in your day-to-day life. And that $300 price tag for sport earbuds gets really challenging if you're thinking about, you know, do I need to have a separate set of headphones for when I'm in an airplane, or if I'm, you know, sitting on my couch and you know, my partner doesn't want to hear the thing that I'm listening to. Like, the argument Bose is making is that they've gotten so good at the kind of audio shaping, as they call it, for things like if you are watching a movie, then it, you know, has a kind of broader, deeper sound versus, you know, if you're out and about with other people. The argument is that you can, in fact, just own one set of headphones and have them be open headphones. Whether or not that turns out to be true for a large number of people isn't really what Bose does. They are a company that is known for premium audio and that there are just certain groups of people willing to pay that higher price. But I think having that $200 version is Bose as a company stepping back and realizing that not everybody's going to put $300 down for something like these.
6: Yeah. And what you just mentioned about watching a movie and it sounding different, that's called cinema mode. Why do we want that?
5: Cinema mode just makes something feel more like the audio that you get sitting in a theater. So there's some depth to the audio, that not to go so far as echo, but to feel like the audio is coming from a larger space. This is something that a lot of different companies have been playing with when it comes to things like 360 degree audio, which is available in a lot of different speakers now. And it's really just using audio to create the illusion of depth and size.
6: And what about this idea of the clip-on earbud? Is this the new era of earbuds? Are we all going to be clipping them to our ear?
5: This is one where I'm pretty torn. I personally use clip-on earbuds on a daily basis. The ones that I use are not from Bose. They are from Shox. And I use them anytime I'm doing pretty much anything, either on my bike or outside. I really enjoy them for what it is that they're for. The conversation that you and I are having right now, I have over-the-ear headphones on. I would not use those earbuds for a conversation between the two of us. One, because the microphones aren't quite as good for this kind of conversation, but also the comfort level for a 5-hour flight or something like that. I'm just always going to want something a little larger with a longer battery life, especially to be able to deliver that kind of experience. But there just aren't as many people, especially, here in September of 2026, that think that owning $500 worth of different kinds of headphones for every occasion is a practical way to spend your money.
6: Yeah. I mean, having the big over-the-ear Bose headphones that come in all those pretty colors, I feel like I wouldn't lose them if I spent several hundred dollars on them. But the earbud, I mean, it will fall out and go under the bed, and I don't know. I just feel
5: they're very difficult to lose in both the way that they fall out, and there is almost all of these earbuds now have a mode where you say that it's lost and they produce a tone for you to be able to find if you lost it in the couch or something like that. I think the other thing is just, you know, for over-the-ear headphones, nobody wants to wear those when they're working out. It's really gross to have all of that happen around your head. So yeah, I do think that it's an interesting conversation. There will be some folks that are interested in having two sets of headphones, or headphones that are separate for when you're swimming, in the case of my mother-in-law. There are just a lot of different ways in which you can do that sort of thing. But I think ultimately, you know, if you're looking for a set of earbuds that you're going to be able to do for as many things as possible, Bose is trying really hard to make the argument that these are those. And I think you're going to want to hear them first before you make that decision.
6: Okay. And just to end on for clip-on earbuds, will Apple ever make clip-on earbuds?
5: I think Apple's got such an intentionally iconic design with AirPods that shifting from that design is something we're probably not going to see anytime soon. Mm-hmm. But if these do become overwhelmingly popular, it would not surprise me if not the AirPod brand, but the Beats brand picks up a different shape like this.
6: Mm. Okay. I mean, it took Apple a while before it came into the foldable phone. So they're just late adopters. They let everybody else figure it out first. Yeah. 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And we are talking with Russell Holley, Director of Commerce Content at CNET. And now we're going to talk about some appliance aesthetics. So Crock-Pot is partnering with Valspar, the paint company, and debuting 6 new slow cooker colors for their fall collection with paint swatches to match. In a statement by Newell Brands, that's the parent company of Crock-Pot, the senior manager said the purpose of this feature is to create spaces that feel personal and reflect the way people live. So
5: do
6: people really want their kitchen to match their crock pot, Russell?
5: I think kitchen appliances, kitchens in general, you know, there is such a mix of opinions there. You either have very strong opinions about the aesthetics of your kitchen, or it is the stuff that you could afford at the time in the place that you are. It's difficult for me to, you know, have a whole lot of a leg to stand on here. My entire kitchen is delightfully Star Wars themed, and they didn't make a crock pot for me because these are all focused on very like pastel-y colors with really exciting names like purple potato and chai cream and ocean fog that are these just very kind of subtle colors that are designed to, you know, accent a room.
6: Yeah, I'm seeing a lot of blues in this color list too. Is blue the new orange this fall or something?
5: I think it must be. Yeah, yeah. That you know, kind of teal and you know, the kind of mix in that ocean spray kind of color, I think is that mix. But it does, you know, have some of those darker, like sagey colors, and that purple potato is a really deep color of purple that I'm now describing for people who are listening, and I'm going to stop doing that.
6: The colors are pretty, right? So if you want to pay for a crock pot, and then what Valspar is hoping is that you'll get the paint swatch and paint your kitchen to match your crock pot or paint.
5: That it'll all be a part of one thing, you know, like interior decorators will be able to kind of pull all of this together as a single set of ideas, and it likely won't stop here. KitchenAid is also looking at its next set of stand mixers being in very fancy colors, so I suspect that this will be kind of a luxury thing that happens for the next little while is appliances getting back into bright colors, which we never should have gotten rid of. The millennial gray thing was a mistake.
6: Yes, lots of gray, lots of whites, but I feel like people tend to have their kitchen match around, like, I don't know, maybe their cabinets, not around a crock pot. So we'll see how popular these are. But the idea that everyone, like, for your holiday gift, you should get them a fancy crock pot in a pretty color.
5: I think it's a really interesting time, right? We know that Le Creuset just announced a whole line of really high-end, you know, kind of stove pots and things like that are all Star Trek themed. So I think that I don't think that there's one correct answer here. I think it just depends on the kind of home you want to have.
6: Yes, something for everyone. All right. Well, our final topic is we're going to talk about streaming service bundles and the evolution of television access. So a week ago, Roku announced that it will be adding 30 new bundles to its streaming services in the U.S. and Mexico. And this is a new addition for the streaming platform, not like a seasonal deal. So first of all, is Roku still popular amongst the streaming services? Like, do people like Roku?
5: The interesting thing about Roku is that it is the most popular hardware platform in both the United States and in the UK that nobody knows that you have in your house. Roku, you know, they're very inexpensive. They load every single app that you could possibly want. They work, you know, pretty effortlessly. The remotes are very easy to use. There are no touch buttons anywhere. So very popular with folks who struggle with learning a new remote control.
6: Struggle with the households. People who hate the Apple TV
5: exactly.
6: remote.
5: Exactly. Uh-huh. Yeah. So these TVs, you know, there are folks who will spend maybe $200 and have one of these in every room in the house, you know, for very little. Whereas $200 right now doesn't even cover the cost of a single Apple TV. So it's an easy choice for a lot of households to make. And what Roku is now hoping to you know, kind of get in there is that you're not just making the hardware purchase from them, that you're also getting in on some of this monthly revenue. We need some of those monthly subscriptions in order to make things happen. And so we are turning to our old friend television bundles, the thing that when we left cable, we were so sad that did not come with us, were these streaming bundles. Basically, if you buy these bundles through either the Roku channel or the Roku app, then you get them for cheaper than if you were paying for those services separately. So for an example, if you are a fan of Starz and a fan of MGM Plus, if you had those both together, it would normally cost $20 a month. If you're buying them through Roku together, it's $14 a month. And there are a bunch of little examples like this, including BritBox and BBC, Fox and Fox Nation. Like there are a lot of different ways that you can kind of bundle these things up. And Roku seems to think that this is the way to go moving forward because they're promising more before the end of the year.
6: I mean, in general, people are complaining, though, about streamflation, you know, streaming platforms offering services. Some of them are like $50 a month. Everyone's bundling everything together. I think I have the Hulu plus Disney Plus, or I don't know, like all comes together now. It just is like it gets it's there's too much.
5: I think we're going to see a lot of this kind of thing as we move into the holiday season, because, you know, this is when folks tend to, you know, pick up new or try, you know, other streaming services. And, you know, historically, it's been Amazon that has tried to kind of bundle things together as discounts during things like Prime Day or Black Friday. But I think that we're going to see quite a bit in the way of competition for this sort of thing as we move into the end of the year. So if you are not happy with the amount you're paying for your streaming service, keep an eye out for this kind of thing, because I think that these kind of discounts are going to be really popular this year.
6: I feel like there's just simply too many choices. We can't subscribe to them all. We can't. Absolutely. And everything doesn't bundle together, right? Even if you wanted it to bundle, you have to find the bundle that works for you. I mean, where does it end? When does this all just become cable again?
5: I think we've reached that point. Yeah. I think I very much remember choosing cable bundles actually being a little easier than this.
6: Yes, that's what I feel like. When I looked at Roku offering 30 different bundles, and I looked at that list and I was like, but what I would have picked on that list is I want to bundle HBO with BritBox. But that wasn't an option. So
5: get on it, Roku. You're missing out.
6: Well, I'm just saying, of like, I was looking at everything and like what I watch, you know, I pay for BritBox and I wish I had HBO. So that's what I would have bundled together. So I don't understand. It's like there's too many bundles, but I can't pick what I want. I don't know. Fix it for me, Russell.
5: I will do my level best.
6: Okay. So is this going to help Roku, though? Like, will people know it more? Because you said that people don't know about it. Yeah.
5: Yeah. I mean, very much in the way that Roku, you know, is kind of the hardware layer for all of this. Roku has its own streaming service called Howdy that is only $3 a month that nobody knows about.
6: I've never heard of that.
5: Okay. Right? So I think that is the thing, is that people use Roku to get to other places. And Roku is trying to kind of center itself in a way that it is valuable in doing these sort of things. I think when folks are starting to look at ways to kind of tighten the budget and figure out ways in which they can cut costs, bundles like this can be very valuable. And so I think it is good for Roku to get this information out now. They're going to present this information to you when you turn your television on, because it will be available through the Roku app. If you have these apps already installed on your TV, there's a very good chance that they will say, hey, stop paying them directly and pay that through us. And so, yeah, I think that has the potential to be a good thing for Roku. But I also think that doing this sort of thing doesn't exist in a vacuum, and competition will quickly become a race to the bottom, which means you're not actually making money as the company organizing these deals. I'm really curious to see how this plays out. But I think that this is not the last we have heard of the bundles for this year.
6: We've been talking about Bose's new headphone release, Crockpots being colorful, and Roku's new streaming bundles with Russell Hawley, Director of Commerce Content at CNET. Thanks for joining us, Russell.
5: Thanks for having me.
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15: Coming next on the BBC World Service, it's Outlook with me, Joe Fidgen. Kulu Suryavanshi was on a climbing course in the Himalayas when he decided to go for a short evening walk. Turns out, he wasn't the only one.
16: You know, when you're alone, sometimes you have this eerie sense of being watched. I didn't pay much attention to it, and I walked, and on the way back, there is a footprint of a snow leopard on top of my shoe mark.
15: A snow leopard, one of the world's rarest and most elusive big cats, hardly ever seen by humans. But coming across that paw print lit a fire in Kulu that has burned ever since.
16: I started becoming obsessed, started reading about them, started wanting to see.

0: World Report's rankings of colleges and universities. MIT is now number one, Princeton drops to number two. I'm Dave Mattingly in Washington.
1: And I'm Stu Osborne in Columbus on 89.7 NPR News. Good Wednesday morning to you. Expect cloudy conditions today, a chance of showers and thunderstorms, a high 65. Rain this evening, then cloudy overnight, a low 56. And for Thursday, cloudy in the morning, then some gradual clearing and a high of 70. Right now, 57 degrees. Coming up on the program, ICE is looking into mobile detention facilities for immigrant detainees as it quietly expands its detention system. Jasmine Gart has that update coming up in about 20 minutes on 89.7 NPR News.
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6: It's Morning Edition from NPR News. I'm Steve Inskeep.
7: And I'm Leila Fadel. Good morning. Iran's president takes the podium at the United Nations today, a day after President Trump spoke of annihilating Iran.
6: Trump was in New York addressing the UN General Assembly, and he spoke of options for Iran ranging from total destruction to a peace deal after the U.S. election. He also finished the speech appealing for international cooperation.
7: NPR White House correspondent Deepa Shivaram joins us to discuss. Hi, Deepa.
8: Hey, good morning.
7: Good morning. So first, just catch us up on what Trump said in his speech in New York.
8: Yeah, I will say it was a pretty brief speech overall as far as Trump's speeches go. He talked about U.S. actions in Venezuela and Iran and essentially used both as examples of America's military might. At one point, he mused on whether he should annihilate Iran, as you all mentioned. And keep in mind, there were leaders from Iran in the audience. And he talked about how the U.S. has benefited from access to Venezuela's oil supply after a military intervention there that led to the capture of the country's leader, Nicolas Maduro. He even used the phrase, quote, to the victor along the spoils, referring to U.S. control of Venezuela's oil, though that goes pretty directly against U.S. foreign policy tradition to not explicitly connect military intervention with the acquisition of resources. Overall, it was a speech that highlighted how Trump sees his own role as a world leader. He described himself as someone who takes action when other countries don't, and someone who isn't afraid to use force to protect America's interests. In the past, Trump has been really critical of the United Nations as a body and hasn't shied away from criticizing it, but this year he mostly stuck to his remarks, though he did accuse the UN of, quote, imposing the far-left agenda of globalist bureaucrats who nobody ever elected. And he was also critical of the ICC, the International Criminal Court.
7: Now, he also had back-to-back meetings with world leaders. How did those interactions play out?
8: Yeah, it was a packed day yesterday. Trump met with leaders from Britain, Japan, Venezuela, and the Gulf nations. He signed a deal with Greenland and Denmark to put more U.S. bases in Greenland. And that was a win for Trump, who's been calling for the U.S. to, quote, take Greenland since he returned to the White House last year. This deal doesn't give the U.S. any ownership of the island, of course, but it does expand U.S. presence, which Trump wanted. He also met with Ukraine's Volodymyr Zelensky to speak about trying to end the war between Ukraine and Russia. But I will say the biggest news out of that meeting actually had to do with Iran. While taking questions, Trump revealed that a U.S. delegation had been meeting with Iranians for 3 hours yesterday. Huh. It's not clear how much progress was made during those talks, but it does mark a significant shift back to diplomacy after talks with Iran broke down over the summer over the Strait of Hormuz. Trump, of course, has been under enormous pressure to find a way to end this conflict with Iran. He says the election is not on his mind as he weighs what to do about this war that he and Israel started, but voters at home are increasingly unhappy.
7: Yeah, I mean, the meetings yesterday are coming as Trump is facing

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1: You're listening on 89.7 NPR News. Good morning, I'm Stu Osborne. Thanks for joining us. Coming up, coral reefs are under threat right now due to abnormally warm ocean temperatures. Scientists are studying some of the most pristine reefs in the world in search of ways to help all reefs recover. A story coming up in about 10 minutes here on 89.7 NPR News. Chance of showers and storms today, a high 65, right now 57 degrees.
2: The Toledo Blade will close if a buyer isn't found. Former sister paper, the Pittsburgh Post-Gazette, was saved from a similar fate earlier this year. There's been a seismic shift in the print media landscape, but social media is only partly to blame. Some of the damage is self-inflicted. As papers fold and trained reporters lose their jobs, what happens to journalism's role as the fourth estate? That's today on All Sides with Amy Jurevich from 10 to noon on 89.7 NPR News.
3: Peter Sagal here from Wait, Wait, Don't Tell Me. 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
9: And I'm Leila Fadel. People with disabilities are hitting the trail like never before. That's because adaptive mountain bikes are getting a lot better. And because trail builders are recognizing they can make trails a lot more inclusive with just a little tweaking. KUER's Macy Lipkin reports from Utah.
10: Christy Prawl is, in a lot of ways, your typical Utah resident. She's always loved being outside, camping, hiking, teaching kids about nature. After she got a spinal cord injury while rock climbing, she wanted to get back on the trails.
11: We found like some outdoor, like more rugged wheelchairs, and we thought, okay, maybe that's what we're gonna have to do.
10: But a wheelchair wasn't enough to scratch the itch. Then she found out about adaptive mountain bikes from the National Ability Center in Park City.
11: I got to try out a few of their bikes, and then I realized, like, okay, this is the piece of equipment that I want to get.
10: These bikes can cost upwards of $15,000. Prawl got a partial grant and bought her own.
11: My bike gives me the freedom to go to those wild places, to do all of those things I used to do and all of those things that I love.
10: Adaptive bikes are technically not bicycles. They have three or four wheels. Most are hand cycles. They're often recumbent with an electric motor to help. Prawl relishes a challenge, but she needs to know how rideable a trail is before she goes alone.
11: I can't just like get up and walk over an obstacle or over a tree or something like that or turn around.
10: Prawl says she's noticed a growing number of trails she can ride in recent years, like this one at Snow Basin that opened last fall.
12: We're gonna be hitting Canyon Rim Trail. Trailhead's over there.
10: Three local adaptive sports organizations brought bikes for people to borrow.
12: Yahoo!
10: Adaptive mountain biking is growing in Utah. A new network designed for hand cycles opened in Moab last year. The Northern Utah Trail Fest recently added an adaptive race and fun ride to the event. The state is helping, too. It gave the nonprofit Mountain Trails Foundation a grant to figure out what different trails need to become adaptive-friendly. Marshall Evans is working on that. He was a plumber before he was paralyzed in a side-by-side rollover.
4: Technology has absolutely equalized the disability, as far as in my life, for biking.
10: Adaptive bikes have gotten narrower, and Evans says the electric motors help people ride longer and keep up with friends. He says it's not hard to build trails he can ride.
4: For a little bit of effort, I can go ride the trail at speed, at the pace with all my buddies, rather than slamming my brakes and causing a traffic jam.
10: Trails have to be wide enough, they can't tilt sideways too much, and obstacles and jumps have to fit two wheels. But he doesn't want them to be boring. At a nearby park, the group that made this route at Snow Basin is working on another. The late morning sun is strong, and it smells like dirt and freshly cut trees. Eden Valley Trails considers how different bikes will handle the routes they build. Justin Lindeen says everyone can enjoy the same paths.
13: Whether it's a flowy trail or a technical trail, it doesn't super matter as long as you have your mind on both goals.
10: Wider trails also make it easier for search and rescue crews to get somebody out. Cyclists have space to pass each other, and Lindeen says they hold up better over time.
13: It gives you the room to allow drainage properly and also to have machinery come in, whether it's weed eaters or a brush hog or something, and maintain the trail in the future.
10: He says trails that work for more people are better for everyone. For NPR News, I'm Macy Lipkin in Weber County, Utah.

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1: This is Morning Edition on 89.7 NPR News. Good morning, I'm Stu Osborne. We have cloudy skies today, chance of showers and thunderstorms, a high 65. Rain this evening, then cloudy overnight, a low 56. Cloudy for your Thursday morning, then some gradual clearing, a high of 70. Right now, 59 degrees in Columbus. 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
2: We're seeing more buildup on 33 westbound off the Lancaster Bypass, getting up through Carroll and Canal Winchester. 161 eastbound, heavier east of Hamilton Road out to Beach Road. More delay for 70 west off 310 and 256, and 71 north slowing down at Greenlawn. I'm Johnny Hill from the Total Traffic Center.
3: Good morning, I'm Abiona Boyer at the BBC. Gunmen have shot dead at least 11 people near Durban in South Africa. Police say three other people survived the attack in the township of KwaMashuta. The BBC's Pumza Fikhlani is in Johannesburg.
4: Police have launched a manhunt for a group of gunmen who stormed a house in KwaMashuta, south of Durban. Most of the victims died moments later. The motive for the shooting is not yet known. The shooters were said to be carrying pistols and rifles and fled the scene after setting fire to a car owned by one of the victims.
3: Israel's Prime Minister has rebuked the French President Emmanuel Macron, who'd condemned Israeli action in the occupied West Bank during his address to the UN General Assembly. Mr. Macron wrongly said Hamas was not operating there. Yelan Nel is in Jerusalem.
5: The Israeli Prime Minister Benjamin Netanyahu was quick to pick up on that, calling it a grotesque absurdity, referring back to a deadly attack which killed a French-Israeli settler just last weekend ahead of the Jewish holiday of Yom Kippur.
3: And Britain's Prime Minister Andy Burnham has used his speech to the General Assembly to warn of the dangers of unbridled artificial intelligence and Russian disinformation. Here's Chris Mason.
6: I am tasking our security chiefs to begin work on a new National Centre for Information Defence, he said. The government had evidence, he went on, that Russia tried to interfere with the British general election in 2019, although that evidence wasn't set out.
3: I'm Abiona Boyer at the BBC in London.
7: When people become estranged from their families, we like to believe it's for highly individualistic reasons. Rin Rizik says something bigger's at play. She believes what family means and what we expect from it has profoundly changed.
8: It's not that estrangement represents the failure of a family. I think that what we need to look at is far earlier than when we get to the estrangement point.
7: That's on the next On Point. 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
1: This is 89.7 NPR News. Good morning, I'm Stu Osborne. After 14 years leading the city of Bexley, Ben Kessler is ready for his next challenge. He joins us this morning to share that news. Good morning.
10: Good morning, Stu. It's great to talk to you.
1: Now, earlier this month, you announced you're joining the Columbus Partnership as executive director of the Regional Housing Coalition. What led to that decision?
10: You know, I really enjoyed my work working here as mayor of the city of Bexley. It's been an incredibly rewarding career, getting to help shape change in our community and really make improvements throughout the time that I was working here. This opportunity popped up as an opportunity to help shape the next generation of housing within our region and really help to clear runways. It's an incredibly important mission because as we know that we're going to have this influx of population into our region, and as we know that our top employers have a need to bring in the right workforce for our economy, and as we know that residents throughout the region need to have access to quality housing, we need to be prepared and ready and working harder than we are today and making sure that that housing's available. It's critical for the cost to every household in the region. And it leads to trickle-down effects, in terms of like helping to prevent increase in homelessness and home insecurity. All sorts of things get touched by this regional need that we have. And so it's an opportunity for me to be, a partner in this at a regional level. And I'm, very excited to be working with the partnership and with all of the thought leaders in the region in tackling this.
1: What are you most proud of during your 14 years as Bexley mayor?
10: You know, I think all the improvements that we've done that just have helped to build community, whether it's been expanding our park and green spaces, or creating, you know, an ecosystem of more community events, you know, working on a variety of safety initiatives for pedestrian safety and for safety within our households. I mean, there's not any one thing I can point to other than just a whole slew of work that's been done along those areas, as well as economic development, you know, bringing more energy to Main Street so that we have this bustling Main Street that we have ever increasingly active. And then a lot of the beautification efforts that we put in place, whether it's been planting out our arboretum walks within our parks, or, you know, even bringing trees to the center medians along Main Street and Broad and Drexel, just putting these touches throughout the community that have really helped, you know, solidify what it means to be in our walkable, tree-shaded Bexley community, and bringing, you know, new value to our residents in fun and innovative ways.
1: Now, I know the process is ongoing to find your successor. What would your message be to that person when they take over?
10: Oh my goodness. It's a job that you will always be surprised by. It will demand more of you than you can imagine. And there's never a dull moment. I mean, every day is a new adventure in terms of this position. It's, you know, one moment you're working on a long-term strategic plan, or you're dealing with figuring out a pretty fairly sophisticated and difficult financial model for maybe a development or for your budget. And then the next second you're out in someone's yard, maybe helping them chainsaw a tree from storm damage, or helping people, you know, clear things out of their basement when there's flooding. It's a hands-on job. It requires every practical skill and every, and it's a creative job. It's a job that requires creativity and ingenuity. And I think that's actually what I have loved the most about it, is the creative community building aspect of it.
1: Ben Kessler is the current mayor of Bexley. He joins the Columbus Partnership next month as executive director of the Regional Housing Coalition. Thank you again for your time.
10: Thanks so much for having me, Stu.
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0: The Toledo Blade will close if a buyer isn't found. Former sister paper, the Pittsburgh Post-Gazette, was saved from a similar fate earlier this year. There's been a seismic shift in the print media landscape, but social media is only partly to blame. Some of the damage is self-inflicted. As papers fold and trained reporters lose their jobs, what happens to journalism's role as the fourth estate? That's today on All Sides with Amy Jurevich from 10 to noon on 89.7 NPR News.
1: 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Good morning, I'm Stu Osborne. Happy to have you with us on a Wednesday morning. Look for cloudy skies today, a chance of showers and thunderstorms, a high 65. That rain lingers into the evening hours, then cloudy overnight, a low 56. And for your Thursday, cloudy in the morning, then gradual clearing, a high of 70 degrees. Right now, 57 degrees in Columbus. Coming up, the Marketplace Morning Report on 89.7 NPR News.
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14: From Marketplace in Washington, I'm Kimberly Adams. Whether a business is considered small in the government's eyes is pretty important. It determines whether that business is eligible for federal aid money and certain federal contracts. Now the Small Business Administration is proposing some changes to how it defines small business. Marketplace's Justin Ho has more.
15: the government sets aside about a quarter of federal contracts for small businesses, including manufacturing jobs, service sector work, and construction. Richard Prezenzano with Yale University says those contracts can be a big deal for a small business.
16: There's a lot of money, and the government is a very good payer.
15: But unless a business meets the government's definition of a small business, determined by revenue or headcount, it might miss out on those lucrative contracts. As a result, some small businesses might not want to grow.
16: Maybe they want to hire, you know, three extra employees, but that would put them out of this. I could see them not hiring because they don't want to go over the employee count.
15: The SBA is proposing to more than double the size limit in several industries. In some, including architectural services and custom computer programming services, it'll increase more than tenfold. The SBA says the new size standards will better reflect the nature of the markets in which small businesses compete. But Tom Scryer with Cornell's Management School says that could also make it harder for the smallest companies.
17: If I'm imagining my current student who's setting up a new business, just him and his partner competing against a consulting firm with 1,000 people, perhaps, it's hard to see how that playing field would be level.
15: Scryer says supporting the smallest firms can have an outsized impact on employment and the broader economy. I'm Justin Ho for Marketplace.
14: The public comment period for this proposed rule change was supposed to close on Monday, but the Small Business Administration announced this week it would extend the comment period another 60 days, now closing on November 20th. Let's do the numbers. The FTSE in London is up less than 0.1%. Dow, S&P, and NASDAQ futures are mixed but pretty flat in the 0 to 0.1% range, with the Dow future up just 4 points. The 10-year Treasury yield is down at 4.96%. Brent crude oil is trading down 0.3% at $99 a barrel.
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14: President Trump is set to welcome Chinese President Xi Jinping when he arrives in the United States later today, with formal meetings coming tomorrow. The last time the two met face-to-face was back in May during a state visit to Beijing. This time, the two are meeting in Washington, D.C., where they're likely to discuss some hot-button issues like trade and AI guardrails. For more, we're joined by Scott Kennedy at the Center for Strategic and International Studies. Scott, good morning.
18: Good morning.
19: So what are some of the big economic issues on the table for this summit?
18: The biggest economic issue for the summit is whether or not the economic truce that the two sides agreed to in October 2025 in Busan, South Korea, is going to be extended. That would mean capping American tariffs and not re-raising them. It also mean China continuing to ship rare earths and also both sides agreeing not to impose any additional major export controls on the other.
14: The last summit back in May produced a new U.S.-China Board of Trade and Board of Investment. Where do those stand right now?
18: The Board of Trade is a little bit more fulsome now. They, over the weekend, agreed that they would operationalize it, which means that they would just start working on trade issues, identifying $30 billion of goods on both sides in which they could bring down to either standard normal tariff levels or potentially zero tariffs. They could also, if they choose to do so, use the Board of Trade to be a platform to discuss ongoing disagreements. For example, you know, China's domestic economy is deeply unbalanced, and that's translating into global imbalances because of the size of the Chinese economy. And so it's possible that the Board of Trade might be able to tackle those kinds of larger issues, which are important not only for the United States, but for the rest of the world.
14: Last weekend, U.S. and Chinese officials met in New York to discuss AI and the potential dangers of the technology. What did the outcome of those meetings mean for the Trump-Xi summit?
18: Over the weekend, they did finally agree that they would start talking about AI and potentially reach an agreement to notify each other of when serious incidents occur. This is obviously referring to when AI potentially breaks out of its sandbox and starts doing things on the internet that it wasn't meant to do. That's a nice first step. It gets the ball rolling, but there's so much more that needs to be done. We need a lot more communication between Chinese AI companies and experts and those in the United States if we're really going to build guardrails that protect us all.
19: How are the two leaders actually thinking about AI guardrails, given that this is an area of pretty stiff competition between the U.S. and China?
18: Both Xi Jinping and Donald Trump see AI as a race for dominance. They don't want guardrails on their own efforts. They would like to constrain the other side. That said, a lot of the risks that we face from AI are not produced by the two governments per se, but by the technology itself and by potential terrorists and other actors who could do harm. And so both sides have a self-interest in trying to make an agreement about third parties, other kinds of risks. And I think both sides understand or should understand that they can walk and chew gum at the same time, that you can have significant regulation of AI, management of its downsides, and still move incredibly fast.
19: Scott Kennedy is at the Center for Strategic and International Studies. Thank you, Scott.
18: Good chatting with you.
19: In Washington, I'm Kimberly Adams with the Marketplace Morning Report. 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
1: You can get a recap of the day's business news this evening with Kai Rizdahl on Marketplace. That's at 6 o'clock on 89.7 NPR News. Cloudy today, chance of showers and thunderstorms, a high 65. Rain this evening, then cloudy overnight, a low 56, and clouds tomorrow morning, Thursday, then gradual clearing, a high of 70. Right now, 58 degrees in Columbus. 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
21: Good morning. President Trump talked about annihilating Iran. Then U.S. officials met with Iranians. We ask U.S. Ambassador to the United Nations, Mike Waltz, about the administration's position in this hour of Morning Edition from NPR News.
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21: Ukraine's president wants an energy truce with Russia. Ukraine would stop hitting refineries if Russia stops going after the electric grid. I'm Steve Inskeep.
22: And I'm Leila Fadel. Ahead of winter, Ukraine is vulnerable without defensive missiles. Also, how does China deal with the U.S. blockade of the Strait of Hormuz? And a new podcast about former Speaker Nancy Pelosi, including an early campaign where she struggled to be heard. It's Wednesday, September 23rd. On this day in 2002, California became the first state to guarantee paid family leave for most workers. The news is next.
23: Live from NPR News in Washington, I'm Korva Coleman. The latest poll out from NPR, PBS News Marist, finds that many American voters are taking President Trump's work into consideration as they think about whom to vote for. NPR Stephen Fowler has more.
24: Overall, 45% of voters say their choice is against Trump. That's most Democrats and just over half of independents. But you've got a large number of Republicans, including 2 in 5 who voted for him in 2024, who say that Trump is not much of a factor in their vote. I mean, you can read that two ways. One, more people are supporting Democrats, including some people that voted for Trump before. And two, there's a potential for Trump's base to stay home this year and or Republicans to break from Trump and back a Democrat in some of these key races.
23: NPR's Stephen Fowler reporting. Ukrainian President Volodymyr Zelensky will address the United Nations General Assembly later today. He is expected to focus on Russia's full-scale invasion of his country. And Pierre's Michelle Kellerman reports Zelensky has already held talks with President Trump at the UN hoping to find ways to end the war.
2: Ukrainian President Volodymyr Zelensky says President Trump wants to end the war and has questioned Ukraine's strikes on Russian energy facilities. Zelensky says he told Trump that Ukraine would stop such attacks when Russia ends its bombardment of civilian infrastructure in Ukraine.
3: We are ready for energy ceasefire. It doesn't matter if they will not, if they don't want us to attack their diesel and refineries and etc. So we are ready if they will not attack our energy system, our electricity heating system.
2: But he's preparing for another tough winter. Zelensky is asking Trump to raise this with Chinese leader Xi Jinping later this week, since China has influence with Russia. Michelle Kellerman, NPR News, the United Nations.
23: OpenAI is calling for the U.S. to lead in setting global AI safety standards. NPR's John Ruich reports several AI industry leaders will brief the UN Security Council today.
4: OpenAI is releasing its proposal at a time of intense debate about how to regulate artificial intelligence after a string of incidents that have raised concern about the technology. It says international safety and security standards are key to answering the question, what does good look like in the mitigation of catastrophic AI risk? AI companies and labs have to take accountability for developing AI safely, it says, but standards will help more stakeholders have a say in how AI evolves. OpenAI says the United States should lead an effort with other countries to develop technical standards for the most cutting-edge artificial intelligence, including for recursive self-improvement, or AI-building AI, which many believe could lead to the technology spiraling out of human control. John Ruich, NPR News.
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1: And you're listening on 89.7 NPR News. Good morning, I'm Stu Osborne. At 7:04, it's 58 degrees in Columbus. Both major party candidates for Ohio governor are calling for a temporary suspension of Ohio's 38.5-cent gas tax. Republican Vivek Ramaswamy says his running mate, Ohio Senate President Rob McCauley, is working with lawmakers to get them back to the statehouse for a vote.
5: I'm not yet governor. When I am governor in January, it will happen. So that's the backstop.
1: Democrat Amy Acton, who first floated the idea for the gas tax holiday, says Ohioans tell her they're struggling to fill their tanks.
6: I couldn't understand why the conversation wasn't already happening. We led on this because we knew the conversation needed to begin. There's just that little breathing room.
1: Governor DeWine, who previously rejected a GOP-led plan to do it earlier this year, has not yet said what he would do if a bill passed this year. Meanwhile, Governor DeWine declared a state of emergency Tuesday for 19 Ohio counties that have experienced significant flooding in recent days. The governor made the declaration after touring flood damage in Vinton County, where the county's courthouse was forced to close Monday due to floodwaters breaching the building. The disaster declaration directs all state resources be made available to assist the affected counties. The Franklin County Municipal Courthouse will be closed through Friday due to an issue with the building's fire alarm notification system. According to a news release from the City of Columbus, the issue was revealed during testing, and repairs will take place over the next several days. The court will continue in-custody arraignment hearings, including its regularly scheduled hearings on Saturday. Hilliard's one of several central Ohio communities adding new rules for electric bike and scooter riders. Among new rules, the suburb wants people younger than 18 to wear a helmet and would penalize parents whose children violate rules. Transit Columbus Policy Chair Will Titus says adding new laws for these forms of transportation as they grow in popularity is good for safety, but Titus is critical of one proposal in Upper Arlington requiring these alternative forms of transportation to be registered with the city or face fines.
25: That's very problematic because if you're, say, taking a bike ride from Hilliard to OSU's campus and you have to drive or bike through Upper Arlington, you shouldn't be expected to have to get three different cities' bike registrations.
1: Many cities like Columbus prohibit bikes and scooters on the sidewalk. The Columbus Crew dismissed Crew 2 head coach Federico Higuain on Tuesday. Media outlets, including the New York Times, reported on an incident involving Higuain and a referee in August that ended with Higuain serving a two-match suspension. In a statement, General Manager Issa Tall said, quote, "After conversations this week and further assessing the past month, our club's standards of what's expected from a leader for one of

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1: This is Morning Edition on 89.7 NPR News. Good morning, I'm Stu Osborne. Thanks for joining us. Showers and thunderstorms possible throughout the day, a high of 65. Rain this evening, then cloudy overnight, a low 56. Right now, 57 degrees in Columbus. 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Let's get an update on your soggy drive to work on a Wednesday morning with Johnny Hill.
2: Had a couple accidents to watch for. 315 North just before 670. That's off on the right-hand side. 315 South exit to Lane Avenue, a crash off to the right. And 270 northbound north of East Broad. EMS checking on another crash on the 71 North near Polaris. Careful north of 270. I'm Johnny Hill from the Total Traffic Center.
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5: The Toledo Blade will close if a buyer isn't found. Former sister paper, the Pittsburgh Post-Gazette, was saved from a similar fate earlier this year. There's been a seismic shift in the print media landscape, but social media is only partly to blame. Some of the damage is self-inflicted. As papers fold and trained reporters lose their jobs, what happens to journalism's role as the fourth estate? That's today on All Sides with Amy Jarovich from 10 to noon on 89.7 NPR News.
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10: Today from the Ohio Newsroom takes you around the state, connecting you with news and neighbors from all over Ohio. I'm Kendall Crawford. The invasive spotted lanternfly has been in Ohio for more than 6 years. A statewide quarantine remains in place to prevent the insect from spreading, but there's still no foolproof solution. And since the spotted lanternfly prefers to feed on grapes, experts say if we aren't careful, Ohio's vineyards may be at risk. Zaria Johnson from Ohio Newsroom member station IdeaStream Public Media reports.
12: Gene Sigel owns South River Vineyard in Geneva. He's worked the land for more than 3 decades, producing wine from the 130 acres of grapevines on the property. But he says for the last 12 years, he's been keeping a close eye on an emerging invasive threat, the spotted lanternfly.
13: I spend a lot of time walking around and looking at the grapes and driving through them. And so a new insect pest is really a source of concern for us.
12: And Sigel says for many of Northeast Ohio's vineyards, this monitoring seems to be working.
13: I can honestly say I've never seen a spotted lanternfly. I mean, I've seen them on TV or I've seen pictures. I've seen people send me pictures on their phone from Cleveland. but I haven't seen one here.
12: And that's a good thing, he says, because spotted lanternflies could affect his wine production and that of nearly 400 vineyards and wineries across the state.
13: Sap sucking in the vineyard isn't really a problem unless there's a real tremendous number of them, but the honeydew excrement on the vines is a real problem in degrading grape quality, and it's hard to deal with that.
12: Ohio is home to more than 1,200 acres of wine-producing vineyards. In a report from the Ohio Department of Agriculture from 2022, Ohio was the seventh largest wine-producing state in the country, generating more than $6.6 billion that year. Daniela Winchell, head of the Ohio Wine Producers Association, says the spotted lanternfly has been a concern for many growers since 2014, and many, like Sigel, collaborated with local and state agencies to keep the numbers down.
0: The primary growing district is in the Grand River Valley in Lake and Ashtabula counties, and we've seen very, very, very little evidence of active adults in those counties, thank goodness.
12: Entomologist Ashley Leach works with grape growers to mitigate lanternfly populations at their vineyards by monitoring and using some form of insecticide.
14: Let's make sure we're scouting for it, and if we see populations start to creep up, that we have some type of management practice.
12: She says they've seen success in rural areas, but the same can't be said for Ohio's big cities.
14: The strongholds of spotted lanternfly in the state are metropolitan areas. So they're Cleveland, they're Columbus, they're Cincinnati. That's where we're seeing them pop up.
12: Chateau Huff, a vineyard tucked away on Cleveland's east side, has been a hot spot for spotted lanternflies in recent years. So Executive Director Brenda Fraser and her team of volunteers have worked to protect their crop before harvest.
15: We'll try what we hear about and see how it works. And so far the netting, this white netting has worked.
12: Fraser says they've seen fewer lanternflies at the vineyard this year.
15: When they're here though, they like to hide. Is that one right there? Yeah, there's one. They like to hide under the leaves.
12: Fraser says she's hopeful something will come along to get rid of spotted lanternflies altogether. But researchers like Leach aren't convinced.
14: We're not going to exterminate. We can mitigate the spread, mitigate the impacts of spotted lanternfly, and hopefully slow the spread of this insect. And I think mitigation will allow us to still enjoy drinking wine from Ohio vineyards.
12: So the best way to protect Ohio's booming wine industry from the spotted lanternfly?
14: See it, stomp it. I think that works.
12: For the Ohio Newsroom, I'm Zaria Johnson in Cleveland.
10: That's all today from the Ohio Newsroom. We'll talk with you tomorrow.
15: I'm Indira Lakshmanan. The U.S. Supreme Court kicks off a new term early next month after a string of landmark decisions that have reversed course on abortion, civil rights, and more. A new book looks at the push that turned the court right starting four decades ago. Next time on Here and Now.
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1: 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Good morning, I'm Stu Osborne. Chance of showers and thunderstorms throughout today, a high 65. Right now, 58 degrees in Columbus. Coming up next, the Marketplace Morning Report on 89.7 NPR News.
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22: From Marketplace in Washington, I'm Kimberly Adams. President Donald Trump met with Ukrainian President Volodymyr Zelensky on the sidelines of the UN General Assembly yesterday. Trump urged Zelensky to stop attacking Russian energy infrastructure, and Zelensky said his side is ready for an energy ceasefire if Russia will do the same. Attacks on Russian oil refineries have contributed to the rising price of diesel in recent months. Marketplace's Henry Epp reports.
2: Ukraine has been attacking Russia's oil infrastructure since 2022 in retaliation for Russia's invasion of Ukraine. But those attacks on Russian oil refineries have intensified this year. Through August, a Russian refinery was hit once every 3 days on average, according to the International Energy Agency. The agency estimates Russia's diesel production has fallen 30% compared to last year. And since July, Russia has banned diesel exports, and it may keep that ban in place for another month or more. President Trump has claimed that the Russia-Ukraine war is more to blame for high diesel prices than the U.S. invasion of Iran. But a Bloomberg analysis last week found the opposite, that the Iran war has caused a significantly larger loss of diesel from the global market than the war in Ukraine. The price of diesel at the pump remains near a record high, above $6.50 a gallon in the U.S. I'm Henry Epp for Marketplace.
22: The Trump administration announced yesterday that they're removing 760,000 people from the Affordable Care Act, or Obamacare, rolls. Officials say these people are fraudulent enrollees and, quote, phantoms because of their lack of health care activity and other factors. The White House estimates this move will save the federal government $2.2 billion. Here's Centers for Medicare and Medicaid Services Administrator Mehmet Oz.
4: We're not interested in taking innocent people off the rolls. We're interested in protecting them from the bad guys. $2.2 billion is the money that they were stealing from the government. It wasn't the money that people were getting.
22: This is part of the White House's anti-fraud task force headed by Vice President J.D. Vance. Let's do the numbers. Dow, S&P, and NASDAQ futures are down in the negative 2/10 to negative 4/10 percent range, with the Dow future down 181 points. The 10-year Treasury yield is up at 4.98%. And a check on oil. West Texas Intermediate crude is trading at $90.93 a barrel. Brent crude is at $100.43 a barrel.
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22: The federal jobs report comes out next week, but before that, several Federal Reserve Bank presidents are out making public comments a week after their latest rate announcement. This week, we also get fresh readings on U.S. manufacturing, new home sales, durable goods, and more. For more context, I'm joined by Susan Schmidt, portfolio manager at Exchange Capital Resources. Good morning, Susan.
19: Good morning.
22: Susan, several Fed bank presidents have been out this week. We have a few more coming later. Talking at various events, have they given us any more context to last week's rate decision?
19: Well, they've certainly given us more information and more hints than Fed Chair Kevin Warsh, because he doesn't like to say anything. So investors have really tuned in to what the Fed board members are saying, trying to get a better sense of how things are going to move forward in the Fed's mind with inflation and interest rates. Certainly, we are getting confirmation that the Fed members are watching data and making sure that inflation comes under control. They're not satisfied with current levels, hence we saw that increase last week. And it is interesting that usually you don't get just one increase from the Fed. There's usually more. We did see that expectations are we'll get another increase in interest rates before the year ends.
22: Later today, we get a new report on U.S. manufacturing. What are you expecting? And do you think this reading is going to be affected by the what seems to be never-ending Iran war?
19: What we're hearing from CEOs and companies is that things are going along. Everyone's still cautious about what is happening with the price of oil and how that's going to impact their businesses going forward. I don't think we're going to see any immediate impacts, but certainly the price of oil has gone up again. Now it's back at $100 a barrel. That will have impacts through the supply chain and will impact prices. We're going to see that, and it's going to ultimately affect the consumer's wallet.
22: We also get new home sales for August tomorrow and durable goods on Friday. What can these reports tell us about the health of our economy?
19: Again, more economic indicators just telling us how things are going. Investors are looking at this data, not thinking that there's going to be any blowout number. There's no big pressure for up or down movements in these numbers. It is just a steady state. That's one of the confusions that the Fed has had over these last several months and quarters, because the underlying economy and the consumer does seem to stay strong. There's demand for goods. Despite all the changes, think about employment changes, wage rates, labor supply, and tariffs. None of that has really bounced the underlying economy that much. That inflation number is what continues to maintain the focus. Investors will look to make sure that those numbers are in line. Manufacturing and housing thus far have been going along really steady as she goes, with no big surprises.
3: I want to dig in a bit more on home sales in particular, because it really feels like the housing market has been stuck lately.
19: The housing market is in a tough spot, and it's more difficult now because we'd like to see home sales go up. We like that as a stimulator for the economy. It just keeps things moving. But remember that we don't really want to overstimulate the economy. That's the whole problem with inflation. So we'd like to see home sales stay at a steady level. We recognize that there is a housing supply. We're seeing in the data a buildup of family formations, which should normally move into homes. We're not seeing that because the housing supply for them just isn't there. And as we tackle the inflation rates, that mortgage, the cost of your mortgage gets more expensive. And so people are reluctant to move and to buy.
3: Susan Schmidt is portfolio manager at Exchange Capital Resources. Thank you, Susan.
19: Thank you.
3: We do lots of numbers at Marketplace, and we have even more on social media. Check out our video series, The Daily Number. It's on our Instagram. We are at Marketplace APM. In Washington, I'm Kimberly Adams with the Marketplace Morning Report. 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
1: This is Morning Edition on 89.7 NPR News. Good Wednesday morning to you. I'm Stu Osborne. Thanks for joining us. Make sure you grab that umbrella before you head out today. Showers and thunderstorms likely throughout the day, high 65. Some rain this evening, then cloudy overnight, a low 56. And for your Thursday, cloudy in the morning, then some gradual clearing and a high of 70. Right now, 58 degrees in Columbus.
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7: Good morning. Early voting is underway, and an NPR PBS News Mayor's poll shows voters favor Democrats on the economy, foreign policy, even immigration. 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
1: From 89.7, Governor DeWine wants more information before supporting a suspension of the state's gas tax.
7: A court hearing comes today on the president's ban of news outlets he doesn't like. I'm Layla Faldin.
20: And I'm Steve Inskeep. Journalists say they're punished for their coverage. Trump says he is doing that, and Justice Department lawyers seek to justify it. Also, the administration kicked what it called phantoms out of Obamacare. What steps did it take to make sure they weren't real people? It's Wednesday, September 23rd. This day in 1846, the astronomer Johann Galle discovered Neptune almost exactly where the planet was mathematically predicted to be. The news is next.
24: Live from NPR News in Washington, I'm Corva Coleman. Iran says it met with a U.S. delegation on the sidelines of the United Nations General Assembly and that Qatar served as the mediator. This meeting followed President Trump's address to the U.N. body. That's where he threatened that he could, quote, annihilate Iran if a deal is not reached. NPR's Hadil Al-Shelchi has more.
25: Iranian Foreign Ministry spokesperson Esmail Boqaei called the meeting with the U.S., quote, an interaction used to convey Iran's conditions, according to Iranian state media. Those conditions, he said, included halting of U.S. hostilities, an end to the U.S. naval blockade, and the release of Iranian funds. President Trump said earlier Tuesday that U.S. envoys met with Iranian officials for 3 hours. He said Iran must decide whether it will agree to a deal or face, quote, obliteration. The U.S. Special Envoy Steve Witkoff, who has been leading talks with Iran, said he felt, quote, very good following the meeting. Hadil Al-Shalchi, NPR News, Istanbul.
24: Chinese leader Xi Jinping is now heading toward the United States. It's his first state visit to the U.S. in more than a decade. NPR's Jennifer Pak reports from Beijing.
0: President Xi heads to Washington with Taiwan trade and tech expected to be high on his agenda. The last time Xi met Trump in May, they agreed to more stability. American studies scholar Wu Xingbo at Shanghai's Fudan University says it was the warmest he's seen U.S.-China relations in years. But since then, he says, things have been fragile.
6: In the last several months, the U.S. side continued to contain and pressure China.
0: Like imposing extra tariffs, blacklisting more Chinese firms, and banning new imports of Chinese humanoid robots. This visit then, says Wu, is more about building mutual trust. Jennifer Pak, NPR News, Beijing.
24: The Trump administration is canceling the health insurance for 760,000 phantom enrollees on healthcare.gov. NPR's Selena Simmons-Duffin reports the government is providing few details about how it determined the health plans were not legitimate.
8: Trump administration officials explained in a press conference that they suspected fraudster brokers had signed up people who weren't eligible or who didn't even know they had been signed up. The fight against fraudulent brokers has been going on for years, says Cynthia Cox of the nonprofit health research organization KFF, but she questioned this approach.
9: There could have been collateral damage here.
8: If someone didn't file a claim, she points out, they might have just been healthy. And if they didn't respond to the notice in time, they might have just missed it. The Centers for Medicare and Medicaid Services did not respond to NPR's questions by airtime about what happens if there were mistakes and people had their plans canceled in error. Selena Simmons-Duffin, NPR News, Washington.
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1: 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Good morning, I'm Stu Osborne. At 8:04, it's 58 degrees in Columbus. Both major party candidates in the race for governor are calling for an emergency suspension of the state's 38.5-cent gas tax. However, as State House correspondent Karen Kassler reports, Ohio's current governor's not saying much about the idea.
11: A 10.5-cent increase in the gas tax was one of DeWine's first acts in office in 2019, because he said the Ohio Department of Transportation needed the money. As for suspending the gas tax now, DeWine says he wants to see the details of a plan before he decides what he'll do.
13: One of the questions always is, how do you end up paying for this? But there's certainly, I feel for everyone filling up their gas tank.
11: Acton called for the gas tax holiday Monday morning. Ramaswamy released some details of his plan 6 hours later, saying the lost revenue would be made up with ODOT and general revenue funds and the state's rainy day fund if needed. Gas prices in Ohio are at a four-year high, and diesel prices have passed the record. Karen Kassler at the Ohio Public Radio State House News Bureau.
1: Governor DeWine made those comments while visiting the Farm Science Review in Madison County. Later in the day, Tuesday, he traveled to Vinton County to tour flood damage. Following that tour, the governor declared a state of emergency in 19 counties, opening up state resources to the affected areas. The Franklin County Municipal Courthouse will be closed through Friday due to an issue with the building's fire alarm notification system. According to a news release from the City of Columbus, the issue was revealed during testing, and repairs will take place over the next several days. The court will continue in-custody arraignment hearings, including its regularly scheduled hearings on Saturday. The Franklin County Democratic Party endorsed two ballot issues in a meeting Tuesday evening seeking to reform city council. The citizen-led Issue 8 and the city council-supported Issue 9 will both get a spot on the county's party official slate card with the endorsement. Adrienne Hood, former city council candidate and Our City, Our Say organizer, addressed her fellow organizers at that meeting.
26: I know that there were members in our committee and Our City, Our Say who were not happy with where we landed. But I stand here today to say it's not the end. This is only the beginning.
1: Issue 8 would make it so the 9 district council members are only elected by residents within the district, while Issue 9 expands council by 4 at-large members, while also redrawing the 9 district map in 2028. Let's get an update on your rainy drive to work with Johnny Hill.
10: Traffic still slow coming into downtown in all four directions. 71 southbound heavy off of 161. 270 remains slow southbound coming down off Morrison Easton and westbound from Westerville all the way through Worthington. A crash off to the side. 23 northbound north of 762. I'm Johnny Hill from the Total Traffic Center.
1: Cloudy today. Showers and thunderstorms throughout the day. A high of 65. Rain this evening, then cloudy overnight, a low of 56. Right now, 58 degrees in Columbus. 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

0: The reporters that I've talked with, I don't think they anticipated this.
1: They thought Block Communications would hold on to Toledo, even though they were letting Pittsburgh go. Yeah.
0: You know, the Black family is from Toledo. As you know, they've owned the paper for, I think, 100 years now. There's a continuity. The Pittsburgh Post-Gazette was added much later. So, yeah, I think that folks in the area kind of thought, you know, it's always going to be here.
1: Yeah. Well, in the case of the Post-Gazette, a new owner was found in time. The new owner is Venatulis Institute for Local Journalism, a nonprofit. They also own the Baltimore Banner. Do you know much about them, this nonprofit for local journalism?
0: I don't. I was just so happy that they stepped forward to buy the Gazette. And I do know that the people who work for the Blade now are hoping that there'll be a similar sort of savior come forward.
1: Yeah. Okay. Well, no one's come forward yet, but that
0: No.
1: announcement for the Post-Gazette came maybe like a week before. So, there's still time between
0: Right.
1: now and December. Tell us about
0: Right.
1: your time at the Blade. You were there from 1998 to 2001. I mean, give us a sense of, the history, the newspaper's role in the community. Just tell me a little bit about working there.
0: Yeah, certainly. Well, when I came there, I was thrilled because I was in grad school in another state, and I was so happy to come back to my hometown to be able to report. And at that time, it was still the heyday of journalism. The Black family had always invested a lot of resources for in-depth stories, things that a lot of other papers didn't do. You know, I was looking this up last night. They formally started in 1835, 2 years before Toledo became a city. And so it's sort of like the paper has grown up with the city. You know, sometimes I think people love to hate their local paper, but then when it's going to go away, it's like, okay, well, what replaces this?
1: Yeah. You're listening to All Sides on 89.7 NPR News. We're talking about the future of the Toledo Blade and local journalism, and we're talking with Dee Drummond, senior lecturer in the Department of Communications and Media at the University of Toledo, and she's also a former Toledo Blade reporter. Block Communications cited years of financial losses in its announcement. It did not connect those losses to the ongoing contract dispute with the Toledo News Guild, but in August, the union members voted by a nearly 2-to-1 margin to reject a 2-year contract offering from the company. It would have cut their severance in half. It would have okayed giving their work to AI, among other outsourcing. So here is Lillian King, the bargaining chair of the union, and she had this to say to WTOL upon the news of the possible closure.
2: This is not because of the negotiations. The guild compromised and compromised and compromised. The guild has been compromising since the late 90s. You know, we've been through 2.5 decades of concessionary bargaining in which the guild has said, okay, we understand that you need this. The guild took 9% wage cuts in the late 2000s in order to keep the Blade going. So the idea that we haven't compromised is just, it's not true.
1: So, Dee, what's your reaction to all that you just heard about the union bargaining? If the owner says they didn't have enough money to operate, but the union says they can't take any more cuts, I mean, how could anyone get past that impasse?
0: And I think that's what it is. I think the family has hung on as long as they could. I know the reporters have gone many years with no pay increase, and even as Lillian said, pay cuts. It seems to me that the economic times and the reality of where news is now and where advertising has gone, which is online, has finally just made it not economically feasible for the Blacks to keep running a family-owned newspaper. And it's sad. It's unfortunate.
1: Yeah, I mean, and would you say that now that the announcement has been made that they're going to close, I mean, it sounds like the union wouldn't even respond with, okay, we'll take a pay cut, or we'll give up half our severance now, now that ultimatum was there, it's like that won't work, just not it isn't practical, right?
0: Yeah, I talked with one of the editors there who's a friend before the vote, and you know, he was very hopeful that it would go through, but I can't, you know, I can't speak for them. They have bills to pay, families to support, and I think it's a sign of where the journalistic model is right now, and there just still hasn't

0: been, at least for local papers, they haven't found a sustainable model that can support a publication.
1: Yeah. I will say, we reached out to the Toledo Blade's executive editor, Kim Bates, who declined at this time to be a guest on the show. We also reached out to the union president, Mac Arnold, and didn't hear back. We also placed two calls inviting Block Communications to join the show and didn't hear back. So this is part of the statement read by Jody Meals, Block Communications president and chief operating officer, at the time of the announcement from earlier in September. It says, Block Communications Board of Directors and the Block family are truly disappointed to have reached this point. Unfortunately, the realities facing local journalism have left us in this situation. So, looking at that announcement now through your lens, now that you're a senior lecturer in the Department of Communications and Media at the University of Toledo, like, are newspapers becoming obsolete?
0: Well, I think you mentioned at the beginning, we've lost, what, 3,500 have folded. A lot of them have gone out and are going out of business. The large ones certainly are doing fine. I maybe this is your next question. I do not think journalism is going away. Mm-hmm. I think there will always be a need to have verified, truthful information provided to the public. But as I said before, I don't think local papers have found a way to economically sustain what they've been doing. I just think we're in a changing environment and it's finally caught up with them.
1: Yeah. Well, and I wanted to ask you about AI in journalism, because that's a contentious issue. And that was a part of these union negotiations, too. Block Communications seems to want to use more AI, and the union said no during its bargaining. As an example, another example from Ohio, Cleveland.com's editor Chris Quinn made some waves earlier this year because he was unapologetic for his decision to let AI chatbots write certain news stories so that his human reporters could then hit the streets and gather news and do other stories. So using AI is kind of a new age rewrite desk now. And clearly this was a sticking point. This was an issue for the union, having AI replace some reporters. So what are your thoughts, you know, as you know, your time as a reporter, lecturing, you're studying journalism, teaching it. What do you think of AI in the future of journalism?
0: That's a loaded question. I had actually hoped that I could avoid dealing with AI while I was still teaching. And then I quickly learned that it was coming on quickly. Mm. So I've done a little bit with it. I'm not a fan of having AI replace journalists. Mm. I think there may be a role for AI in newsrooms, just like in business. But I think while AI might be able to kick a story out, what it can't do is replace the responsibility and the verification of information that journalists bring to their work. Mm-hmm. So I do not see it as replacing. I'm not a fan of that, but I see it could be one resource in a newsroom.
1: Talk to me about communities like Toledo staying informed in the void. So if the Toledo Blade does close, does Toledo have other local news outlets? I've mentioned WTOL a couple of times, the local TV station. What are there other smaller papers or like online only type things? I believe that the public media station in Toledo doesn't have a local news department. So, yeah.
0: Yeah, well, you know, we have the local television stations. In terms of print and online, there is a fairly new alternative publication that is funded by nonprofits and has a very small staff. And I don't think it can substitute the vast distribution of information that came from a paper like The Blade. Mm-hmm. It's there to pick up some of it, but I don't think it will replace it. Truthfully, if the paper shuts down, I think it's going to be an enormous void in the community. Mm.
1: Well, a couple of city council members mentioned in that interview with WTOL that they emphasized how newspapers are a lifeline for older residents, especially how to stay connected, reading local news, reading obituaries. So what about that sense of connection? Do you agree with that part?
0: Absolutely. I think, you know, the Blade has documented this community, actually Northwestern Ohio, not just Toledo, for nearly 100 years. It's documenting history. It is a vital part of the community. It's become an institution itself, along with reporting on institutions. And this is probably a good example. We just had a lady who had worked at the Blade for about 50 years as a features writer, and then she started doing a personal column. She was older, and she had such a following with senior citizens that she continued writing her column up until days before she passed, which was recently. So I think, you know, that speaks to people have connected over the years, at least the older generation. Now, the younger generation, I'm not sure they even know what a newspaper looks like anymore.
1: Yeah, and to that point, social media is taking up the slack. You know, younger people are getting their news from social media. They're not going to the Blade. Maybe they follow the Toledo Blade's Facebook or Instagram account, but for the most part, they're scrolling on their device, and that's the news. What do you think about that future?
0: Well, I think it's absolutely true. I was looking up. Pew Research had a study that said 18 to 29-year-olds now we're getting 76% of their news / information from social media, and that includes influencers. And I know that from my students. I start on day one saying, so where do you get your news from? And they kind of look at me like, what is news? Because to them, it's information, and they don't seek it out. It finds them because they're on social media. And there is more information out there for people than ever, as you know. And, you know, the challenge I face in teaching, and I think the challenge in general, is trying to educate students and the public on the need to verify what they see on social media, the need to know how to confirm information and not just take it as the gospel truth. And that's a growing challenge.
1: We've been talking about the future of journalism and the future of the Toledo Blade with Dee Drummond, a senior lecturer in the Department of Communication and Media at the University of Toledo, and she's a former Toledo Blade reporter. Thank you so much for your time today, Dee.
0: Thank you, Amy.
1: And coming up, it's not just the Toledo Blade facing an uncertain future. Newspapers are closing, downsizing, and pivoting to survive. That's when All Sides continues on 89.7 NPR News.

0: 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I'm Brooke Gladstone, one of those thread tuggers from WNYC's On the Media. 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
4: While Columbus, Cleveland, and Cincinnati get most of the attention, there are 250 smaller and mid-sized cities in Ohio, each with its own plans and priorities. The Bipartisan Ohio Mayors Alliance is looking to help unite these cities with a common goal of getting increased investment from the state for housing, public safety, transportation. How can improving Ohio cities strengthen the state as a whole? That's tomorrow on All Sides with Amy Jarovich from 10 to noon on 89.7 NPR News. You're listening to All Sides. I'm your host, Amy Jarovich. Do you know how many newspapers have folded over the last two decades? It's 3,500. The latest on the brink, the Toledo Blade, a community fixture for more than 190 years. The owners recently issued an ultimatum: find a new buyer or close. And it's been rough out there for print journalism and newspapers. Tracking the changes across the U.S. is Northeastern University journalism professor Dan Kennedy. He's the co-author with Ellen Clegg of the book What Works in Community News: Media Startups, News Deserts, and the Future of the Fourth Estate. The two also co-host a podcast called What Works: The Future of Local News from the university's School of Journalism and the Center for Transformative Media. Welcome back to All Sides, Dan.
5: Thanks for having me, Amy.
4: All right. So given the number of newspaper closures over the last 20 years, the news about the Toledo Blade may be breaking news in the Toledo community, but it's kind of the same old story you've been watching unfold, right?
5: Well, it is. I mean, we've seen this happen to a lot of newspapers, unfortunately. And the Blade, as you know, is owned by the Block family, which really did exactly the same thing with the Pittsburgh Post-Gazette earlier this year. They threatened to close it unless they could find a buyer. And fortunately, in that case, a buyer was found. I certainly hope that's the case for the Blade as well.
4: We just talked with a former Blade reporter, and she said that talking to her old friends who work there, they knew what happened in Pittsburgh, but the people who work at the Blade didn't think the same thing would happen there because the Block family owned the Blade first. They were from Toledo, their family, like, born and raised there kind of thing. So they just thought that they would hold on to the Blade, you know, like they were getting rid of the Post-Gazette, but the Blade would be fine. Are you surprised by that, or do you think they should have seen this coming?
5: Well, I mean, it all depends on the finances, right? Mm-hmm. And the folks at the Blade are saying that the Block family has lost millions of dollars in recent years, and that's just something that they can't sustain forever. There are ways forward to reach sustainability, but either the Blocks have not implemented any of those ways, or it just doesn't work in Toledo. I hope it's not the case that it just doesn't work in Toledo. I think there are things they could have tried.
4: Yeah, give me an example. I mean, what kind of things do you think that they should have tried?
5: Well, there's nothing very sexy about it. the large regional papers that have succeeded have done it by convincing their readers to pay for the journalism they're getting. And one of the ways that they have done that is by giving their readers a good journalistic product so that they feel that it's worth paying for. Hmm. So we've seen this with the Boston Globe, the Philadelphia Inquirer, the Minnesota Star Tribune. And can it work everywhere? I'm not sure, but I'm hoping that someone will step forward in Toledo and give it a try there.
4: Hmm. Well,
6: give us a refresher on why newspapers are having such a rough time of making it a go. I mean, there's obviously more people getting their news from social media, less subscribers, but it's mainly the less ad revenue because their old business model just doesn't work, right?
5: Well, that's right. And I mean, this is a 20-year-old story at this point.
6: Yeah.
5: The internet really destroyed the value of newspaper advertising, both the classified ads that used to bring in enormous amount of money, and the display ads for everything else, banks, restaurants, whatever. And that did not make a good transition to digital, especially since Facebook and Google started hoovering up all of the available ad revenue online. This is something that newspaper owners have known and have been trying to deal with, as I said, for the better part of two decades. Mm-hmm. And at this point, any newspaper owner that hasn't figured out the reader revenue side of the equation is going to find themselves in a terrible situation. I say that I have to confess, not knowing what steps the blocks may have taken on the reader revenue side of the equation, but whatever it is, it certainly hasn't been enough. Mm.
6: Earlier this month, McClatchy, the newspaper chain that owns the Miami Herald, the Sacramento Bee, 28 other papers, made deep newsroom cuts. And the chain's executive vice president for local news, Greg Farmer, had said it very bluntly in an email. He said, "We cannot continue investing where subscribers' interest does not support the investment." So is subscribing for digital content just not workable? It's not a viable business model.
5: It's completely workable in a number of markets. The newspapers that I cited, they're not making that money from print. They're making it from digital subscriptions. I was talking with somebody yesterday who told me that McClatchy had held its local news spending even for the past 5 years, and that apparently they're quite impressed with themselves for doing that. Well, if you look at inflation over the past 5 years, that means that they've cut local news spending by about 20%. McClatchy is owned by a private equity firm, Chatham Asset Management. And such companies are known for just cutting their news product to the bone and trying to squeeze out whatever revenues they can before walking away. And that seems to be what's happening with McClatchy, unfortunately.
6: So you're basically saying that the examples that you gave, what you said, Philadelphia, Boston, those papers are investing in local news, making good product that people click on it and they want to read it because it's good. And so they subscribe. But then somewhere like Miami or Sacramento isn't doing that.
5: Not to the same extent. No. Mm-hmm. Now, I mean, I will confess, Boston and Philadelphia may just be better news markets. We may have an engaged citizenry that still cares about local news to a greater extent than some other cities. But a chain like McClatchy, I don't think they've even tried. Remember, McClatchy in the last year or so closed their Washington bureau. Now, the McClatchy Washington bureau is kind of legendary because their predecessor chain, Knight Ritter, was the only Washington bureau in the country that covered the run-up to the war in Iraq, if you want to go back many years ago, with the proper degree of skepticism and toughness. Mm-hmm. And now that's just gone.
6: Mm-hmm. You mentioned earlier the Block family owned another paper, the Pittsburgh Post-Gazette. It was Toledo's sister paper back then, and said that it would close if a new owner wasn't found. The new owner stepped forward. It's a nonprofit named Venatulis Institute for Local Journalism. They also own the Baltimore Banner. Do you know any more about them, like these nonprofits, these nonprofit institutes, making it? How are they making it a go financially?
5: Well, the Baltimore Banner is the one of the largest and most admired digital nonprofit startups that there is. It's truly kind of a replacement product for the Baltimore Sun, which is still around, but which has been damaged by bad ownership. Venatulis is simply the institute that was set up to own the Baltimore Banner. And it's interesting that they spread their wings and acquired Pittsburgh. Now, I should say, it wasn't an entirely happy story. Mm-hmm. They made a lot of cuts at the Pittsburgh Post-Gazette, and the union in Pittsburgh complained that those cuts disproportionately fell on union activists who had been pushing back on the blocks for some time. So even a nonprofit has to be able to find a way to break even. But certainly the rise of nonprofit news is one of the most heartening examples of the way forward for community journalism that we've seen in recent years. And it's something that continues to gain momentum.
6: This is All Sides on 89.7 NPR News. We're talking about the future of the Toledo Blade and newspapers in general with Dan Kennedy, journalism professor at Northeastern University. So artificial intelligence has emerged as a major tool and a source of worry in many professions, including journalism. And it was a factor in the union contract negotiations for the Toledo News Guild. They rejected a contract in August by a 2-to-1 margin. And in May, journalists at McClatchy's newspaper also withheld their bylines over a dispute over AI content, namely that they were putting reporters' names on some AI-generated articles. So what's your take on the use of artificial intelligence in journalism? Does it have a place? What's the future here?
5: Well, and by the way, since we're talking about cuts at McClatchy, there have been reports that McClatchy plans to produce AI-generated lifestyle features. So that's that's certainly something we can all look forward to. AI is a tool, and I use it all the time. You probably use it all the time. I have found it to be a better-than-Google search tool in many cases. I sometimes use it to brainstorm interview questions, although I have yet to find that it does a better job than I do. but it is any uses beyond that, I think, are kind of fraught with peril. Once you're starting to use AI to actually write your stories, you're losing that human element. And the human element is incredibly important to journalism, because I think that equally important to informing the public is sparking a renewal of civic engagement. And you can't do that if you're just publishing a bunch of robot stories.
6: Well, let's talk about students for a minute. With fewer traditional newspapers hiring new reporters and all newspapers having a smaller staff all the way around, now AI being put into journalism as well. I mean, what skills are you advising your students to have? What type of jobs are you grooming them for? Like, what are you telling them?
5: Well, you know, I'm an old guy, so I tend to teach our more traditional courses, but we have younger, smarter colleagues who are teaching them all kinds of skills, including advanced data visualization and the ethical use of AI in producing journalism. You know, I would say that students in journalism programs have always used it as a means to an end. And a lot of cases, those have been jobs in various communications-related fields, law school, whatever. But there's always been a hard core of students who really want to go into journalism. And I find that our students are still finding a way. Some of them are at these smaller startups that we're talking about. Some of them are at large legacy news organizations. It's harder than it used to be. But, you know, Amy, you know, it was always hard. Now it's harder. But the ones who really want to do it seem to find a way.
6: You wrote a review for a new book. The book's called Deserted, How the Local News Crisis is Devastating Rural Communities. It's a book written by Nick Matthews. Can you tell me more about this rural piece to the journalism puzzle? Because, I mean, we're talking about Toledo, Pittsburgh, you know, Baltimore. Those are big cities. How are people in other areas getting their news?
5: Well, Nick did a really good job in bringing out that problem. It's a good book. What Ellen Clegg and I found in our research is that even though the rise of startup news organizations has been something that should fill us with some optimism, it's uneven. And the problem is really difficult in urban communities of color and rural communities. And even in those urban communities of color, they tend to be near large philanthropic foundations that are interested in helping those communities get the news and information that they need. You get out into rural America, and there really isn't much. Nick took a look at three counties in Virginia. One county had no newspaper at all. Mm. Another county had a ghost newspaper that was it had very little local content in it. It's a real problem. Ellen and I wrote about the Storm Lake Times in Iowa in our book, and the co-founders and owners, Art Cullen and his brother John Cullen, subsist on Social Security. They can't afford to take a salary out of the paper, and this is a rural area. So I think that as we look at philanthropic efforts to try to revive local news, a lot of those efforts have to be concentrated on helping rural America, which has really been left behind in a lot of ways.
6: Do you feel that a lot of that news in these areas is being made up on social, not made up, but like they're making up ground for the lack of news on social media? I'm sure some of it on social media is made up, but a lot of these rural communities have just a very active like discussion forum, like Facebook situation, where there's like one or two community people who will say, you know, did you hear what happened here? Did you hear what happened? You know, and then there's just like chats. What about that as being a news source?
5: Well, you know, I think that when a Facebook group for a community is well run, it can actually be an asset to the civic conversation. We've seen that in many communities, but it's easy for that to descend into toxicity. And the other problem is no one is going out and doing the reporting that's needed. So even the best local Facebook groups tend to consist of a lot of questions. Mm-hmm. Do you know what's going on with this neighborhood development? Hey, I heard this restaurant shut down. Is the city council really going to raise our taxes? You get more questions than answers. Mm-hmm. For the answers, you need accountability journalism.
6: Mm-hmm. Before I let you go, I wanted to just get your take on what's kind of happening nationally right now. We're talking about local journalism today, but we can pivot to what's happening with the White House press corps just for a minute with the Trump administration. President Trump has moved to ban CNN, MS Now, and Politico. The network suspended their pool coverage of Trump, kind of like in solidarity. As you watch this all unfold, like what strikes you there, just as someone who's studied this and written about this for so long?
5: Well, you and I have been talking for 20 minutes, so we may have missed something.
6: Yeah, that's true.
5: you know, there was an immediate lawsuit filed, but I mean, the way that Donald Trump and his administration have waged war against the free press has just absolutely unparalleled. I always joke to my students that everything goes back to Richard Nixon. Well, Nixon never would have dared do this in the open. He would have tried to do it surreptitiously. Trump is right in your face about it. And unfortunately, what he succeeded in doing is that, you know, more than half the country continues to trust journalism bring them the news and information that we need to function in a democracy. But nearly half don't believe that. And he has succeeded in discrediting the very idea of journalism in the minds of the people who follow him. And even though his approval ratings are sinking to record low numbers right now, I'm afraid that that attitude is going to remain with us. And so those of us who work in journalism and try to do our best to inform the public about what's actually going on, you know, we may continue to reach more than half the country, but I don't think it's going to be much more than half the country. There's going to continue to be this significant minority that just dismisses everything that we report.
6: We've been talking about the future of the Toledo Blade, newspapers, and journalism with Dan Kennedy, a journalism professor at Northeastern University. Thanks for your time today, Dan.
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6: And coming up, we're going to talk about what the demise of local newspapers could mean for freedom of the press. 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
3: I'm Indira Lakshmanan. 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A new book looks at the push that turned the court right starting four decades ago. 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
4: You're listening to All Sides. I'm your host, Amy Jurevich. We're talking this hour about local journalism, about the potential sale or closure of the Toledo Blade, one of Ohio's oldest newspapers, and why the press is considered the fourth estate, how a robust press is vital to a healthy democracy. With us now is an attorney specializing in the First Amendment, Michael Berry. He's a partner in the Philadelphia law firm Ballard Spahr. Thank you for joining us this morning, Michael.
6: Thank you for having me, Amy.
4: I wanted to go way back and have you give us a little primer on why the founding fathers thought free press was so important that they put it in the U.S. Constitution. Can you give us a short history lesson on why it's in the Constitution?
6: So I'll give you a very, very quick explanation. Back during colonial times, there was no free speech, there was no free press, and it would be considered a crime to criticize the crown, to criticize royalty, and to criticize the crown governors here in the colonies. And the colonists didn't take lightly to that. You know, as little kids, we learn about the Boston Tea Party and other protests at the time that really kicked off the revolution here in the what became the United States. And the founders understood that it was critical for people to be able to govern themselves. They needed access to information. They needed access to each other's opinions. And they needed to protect the ability to criticize the governed.
4: Hmm. Before we get to local journalism and we talk about the Toledo Blade for a little bit, I wanted to get your take on what's happening right now with the Trump administration. The Trump administration barring CNN, MS Now, and Politico. Can you speak generally about this kind of standoff? I mean, what does something like this mean for the free press being in the Constitution, the fact that the administration banned media from the White House?
6: The ban is a blatant violation of the First Amendment. As I said, it is a core to our founding to allow the press to cover and to speak about the government, and in particular, the head of the United States government, here the president. And the exclusion of specific media based on what they are reporting and based on their views is wholly unconstitutional. Mm.
4: So the news organization sued, and there's actually a hearing set for today. So, you know, something's happening right now as we speak. But legally, does the Trump administration have a case on their hands? Do they have any right to ban a media outlet?
6: No, not in this situation. As soon as the government here, the president opens up the White House and the press briefing room to reporters, they can't then exclude people based on the viewpoints that they've expressed or the things that they're reporting. And that's exactly what has happened here. And there's case law coming from this particular court that says that that's a violation of the First Amendment.
4: So other presidents have had issues with the press, tried to silence them, shut down investigations, just maybe they went about it in a different way. Our previous guest said that Nixon would do it kind of like behind the scenes instead of in front of the scenes. So
7: Is this just more of the same? Is this something different? Is what's happening today at the White House? Is it deeper? Is it different?
6: Sure. The administrations always have tension with the press. I mean, there's the push and pull of the government versus journalists, and that goes back to the founding era. This is fundamentally different because the government is taking affirmative action to bar journalists that it does not like what they are saying, what they are reporting. And that is unlike anything that has happened in the past.
7: Now, the Trump administration is probably going to argue today that it's national security. And it also that they've said something like it's a privilege to have access, not a right. So if he cites national security, is that something the court could say, okay?
6: I'd have to see the specifics of what they cite.
7: Yeah.
6: But throwing around headlines and invoking national security isn't provide some sort of shield that allows the government to simply bulldoze through the First Amendment. And nothing I've seen to date would legitimize that. And certainly nothing that happens in the press briefing room exposes a threat to the national security. I don't believe that's what the White House has actually even tried to argue.
7: Okay. And what about the idea of saying that it's a privilege, not a right? But it is a right in the Constitution. That's what you're saying? Yeah.
6: Right. The press people have a right to speak. And once the president opens up the White House briefing room to reporters, they create sort of in legal jargon, what's called a public forum. And once you have created that, you can't exclude people based on their viewpoints and based on what they're expressing. And that's what's happened here. You can contrast this situation with a situation that actually happened in Ohio a little over 20 years ago involving a mayor of Youngstown, where the mayor refused to answer questions by a certain newspaper and instructed city employees not to answer questions from the newspaper. And the court said, well, the press doesn't have a right to have answers to its questions. Anybody can ask questions. You don't necessarily have a right to get an answer. But that's fundamentally different than what's happening here. The president doesn't have to answer questions that are being shouted out by any particular media outlet's reporters. But once he's opened up a space and invited reporters in, he can't exclude them based on their views.
7: You often talk about the greatest threats to press freedom and how those threats are coming from the top and from the bottom. So can you explain what you mean by that? What do you mean from the top and from the bottom?
6: Right. The First Amendment is critical, as I say, to the way that our country operates. You have to be able to express your views. And I think that the two greatest threats facing our country today in the First Amendment context are, like you say, the threats from the top. So our leaders of the country, the leaders of our states, the leaders in business, threatening the press, suing the press, taking actions to criticize the press at every moment, using the courts as a weapon to try and suppress critical speech, to try and suppress critical reporting, is deeply dangerous because it sets a tone in the country that undermines the actual accurate information that's being reported, that suppresses people from attempting to criticize the governors, the exact kinds of things that the founding fathers were concerned about. And you couple that at the same time with, I don't mean to sound like an old guy, but with the younger generation not understanding what free speech means, and that sometimes free speech can be hurtful, it can be hateful, it can be very difficult. And talk to people who are in high schools, who are in colleges, who are young professionals, and they believe that hate speech needs to be banned or perhaps punished by the government. And that too is just as dangerous. Obviously those things are not good, and we should be respectful. We should combat hate in all of its elements. But we shouldn't have the government be the arbiter of who is right and who is wrong, what is accurate information or not. And those two pressures together really threaten our fundamental First Amendment freedoms and ultimately threaten our ability to govern ourselves.
7: This is All Sides on 89.7 NPR News. We're talking about the future of newspapers and press freedom with Philadelphia-based First Amendment attorney Michael Berry. This, what you were just talking about, kind of reminds me of attack ads. I did a show earlier this week, and we talked about it. We've talked about it a couple of times on the show, where courts have ruled in Ohio that, like, in a political attack ad, like, you can lie, right? But because, and that, it, but so the lie can be an, or the ad can be a lie, but the First Amendment protects that as free speech. Yeah.
6: Well, there are limits. You can't just outright lie about somebody and know it may, like in the political context, and have it be a knowing lie. But the law that protects the ability to have those kind of rough and tumble ads, you know, like for people to throw mud on each other, is the thing that makes our democracy function. The right for people to get out there and have, you know, these, you know, bare knuckle brawls in the political context allows people to make decisions to see, you know, what candidates actually believe and who you want standing up for you and standing in the well of the legislature and casting a vote on your behalf. And that's, again, what the founding fathers understood. And that's what we need to protect.
7: You've also seen a big increase in defamation cases, though. So tell us, I guess, first, what a defamation case is, and then why are we seeing an increase in them?
6: Well, a defamation case is kind of what you just said. Somebody believes that another person has told a lie about them that harms their reputation in some way that really fractures their standing in the community, then they can sue for what's called defamation. And we have seen a huge rise in these kinds of cases over the past 10 years. And I think there's a few things that are driving it. The first is the phenomenon that I talked about earlier, where leaders, you know, in the government, leaders in the business space are increasingly filing lawsuits for defamation. I think other people see that and believe that they should follow that kind of behavior. The second is the kind of crassness that we see in social media. There's, you know, people rather than trying to engage in actual civil discourse, you know, are threatening each other on social media, and a lot of those things spill out into lawsuits rather than being resolved, you know, through just good discussion and being a good neighbor.
7: We talked earlier in the show about the possible sale or maybe the closure of the Toledo Blade. And earlier this year, the Pittsburgh Post-Gazette, a sister paper, was sold to a nonprofit journalism group. Lucas County Commissioner Anita Lopez was asked about the Blade announcement of its possible closure, and she said, "Independent journalism is the hallmark of democracy, so we hope that they are able to sell and again continue this great journalism in our country." Can you comment on that through line of journalism being a hallmark of democracy?
6: Again, this is why the founding fathers put a free press into the Constitution. In order for people to govern themselves, they have to have information about what the government is up to. They have to have information about what is going on in their community. They have to understand what the issues are. And for that to happen, it is critical that there be strong and independent journalism in communities everywhere. And the economics of the media right now are complicated. It's a very difficult time for media businesses. And it's unfortunate what's happening in Toledo. At the same time, there are bright spots around the country where nonprofits are stepping in to fill the void. Here in Pennsylvania, Spotlight PA has done tremendous work in covering not only Harrisburg, but areas around the state and what's going on. We're seeing similar phenomenons in Mississippi with Mississippi Today, in Montana with the Montana Free Press. And so as an industry, journalism is working to figure out these economics, and the nonprofits have really stepped in a tremendous way in a lot of places.
7: We're running out of time, but I want to ask you about AI. With the advent of artificial intelligence, with it being used as de facto journalists and writing stories, are there going to be press protections, First Amendment protections, if an AI chatbot wrote a story?
6: That's a great question and something that the courts will have to be figuring out. I mean, journalists are using it more and more as a tool. And the question of whether AI has First Amendment rights is something that's being debated quite a bit in the academy among professors and scholars. And we're starting to see the first cases start to play out. But I can't even begin to try and answer that in the short time we have.
7: Are you smiling and chuckling because it makes you uncomfortable to thought of, like, having to represent an AI chatbot or something like that?
6: No, I'm chuckling because it raises really serious, complicated questions, right?
7: Yeah.
6: It takes a human to begin to code the AI and that kind of coding is protected by the First Amendment. But once you have that coding replicating itself and going on and using sort of agentic AI, it becomes a much more complicated question. And again, it's well beyond what I could possibly try and dissect in a short
7: Yeah. Okay. Well, in the last minute we have left, you're an attorney who represents journalists and newspapers. I mean, are you concerned about the dwindling state of newspapers? You mentioned, you know, Spotlight PA, a few places that are doing a good job. But overall, what worries you?
6: Yes. I mean, I am worried about the decline in the number of newspapers, the number of journalists out there. The numbers just in the course of my, you know, 20 plus year career, it's staggering to see the loss of the numbers of reporters out there, the number of institutions that are covering what's going on around us. And it is deeply concerning. People need to step up and make contributions to nonprofits that support journalism. They need to subscribe to their local paper. They need to make sure that, you know, their you know, radio and television outlets are supported financially. We all benefit from these things, and we all have to be willing to throw in our money to help support the cause. I mean, it is critical for us to survive as a country.
7: We have been talking about the future of newspapers and press freedom with Philadelphia-based First Amendment attorney Michael Berry. Thank you so much for your time today, Michael.
6: Thank you for having me on.
7: This has been All Sides on 89.7 NPR News. I'm Amy Jurevich. Thanks for joining us.

0: Have you ever had a sandwich so good you had to tell somebody? Or an experience so harrowing you had to talk about it? And what if those two things happen at the same time?
1: 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Like I'm crying, like tears, like, you know, the snot. But then I also continue to eat it and I still talk about it.
0: I'm Kai Rizdahl, the chicken sandwich that's been around the world. 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

0: How do we define and maintain family in the modern age? Do we owe something to our families of origin? Proponents of a more traditional view of family see that children and parents have mutual obligations to each other. People who believe in a democratized version of kinship believe family can be found rather than born into. How should mental health professionals handle familial disagreements? Are theological differences grounds for cutting ties with a family member? Today on All Sides, we are discussing family estrangement, also known as going no contact. That's after the news on All Sides with Amy Jurevich on 89.7 NPR News and at WOSU.org.
1: Live from NPR News in Washington, I'm Korva Coleman. Iran's president has delivered his address at the UN General Assembly in New York. Iranian President Masoud Pezeshkian claims his country has been victimized by terrorism. He rebutted claims made by President Trump, who addressed the UN yesterday. Speaking through an interpreter, Pezeshkian talked about Iran and its nuclear program.
2: We will not bow our head and give up the right that is inherently ours. We say it clearly. No nuclear weapons and no limitations to peaceful nuclear technology. Our peace will not come in the field of battle. But they must give the needed security to the people and nation of Iran.
1: He also held up pictures of school children who died in an airstrike on a school on the first day of the war. OpenAI is calling for the U.S. to lead in setting global AI safety standards. NPR's John Ruwitch reports several AI industry leaders will brief the U.N. Security Council today.
3: OpenAI is releasing its proposal at a time of intense debate about how to regulate artificial intelligence after a string of incidents that have raised concern about the technology. It says international safety and security standards are key to answering the question, what does good look like in the mitigation of catastrophic AI risk? AI companies and labs have to take accountability for developing AI safely, it says, but standards will help more stakeholders have a say in how AI evolves. OpenAI says the United States should lead an effort with other countries to develop technical standards for the most cutting-edge artificial intelligence, including for recursive self-improvement, or AI building AI, which many believe could lead to the technology spiraling out of human control. John Ruwitch, NPR News.
1: The Justice Department alleges the White House stripped three major U.S. news outlets of press credentials because they revealed national security secrets or spread inaccurate information. The Trump administration made its case ahead of a hearing in federal court later today. As NPR's David Folkenflik reports, CNN, MS Now, and Politico filed suit alleging this violated the First Amendment.
4: The White House sent letters Tuesday to the outlets, citing coverage of such matters as the White House ballroom renovations, the depletion of munitions in the war against Iran, and assessments that the midterm convention in Dallas was a dud. The news organizations acknowledge there is no absolute right to White House passes, but they say once that privilege is granted, the president cannot punish them because he simply doesn't like the ensuing coverage. They also cite due process protections in the Constitution. They had no warning or way to appeal the decision. The White House now says they have till Friday to make their case. David Folkenflik, NPR News.
1: And you're listening to NPR News from Washington. The U.S. Supreme Court will, for the third time, take up a congressional redistricting map in Missouri. Lower court federal judges have approved a new map that favors Republican candidates in the midterm election. But the high court has refused to agree, and it has deferred to the Missouri State Supreme Court. The Missouri State Supreme Court has blocked the redistricted map from being used in this year's midterm elections. 5 years ago, there were only a handful of programs in the United States that sent unarmed responders, such as mental health clinicians, to certain 911 calls instead of police officers. NPR's Meg Anderson reports these programs are now in almost 100 cities.
5: Every day, unarmed responders in Durham, North Carolina, are resolving certain 911 calls instead of police officers, things like panhandling and trespassing. Those responders say people still need help with bigger problems like homelessness and drug addiction. Mariela Ruiz Angel, a researcher at Georgetown University, says this tension is playing out across the country.
6: in 2020, that was not the call to action. The call to action was, we don't want another George Floyd situation to happen.
5: She says these programs eventually face a choice. Should they keep managing immediate crises or try to tackle their root causes? In Durham, the city recently launched an initiative to connect people more deeply to resources like medical care and housing. Meg Anderson, NPR News.
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8: Welcome to All Sides with Amy Jurevich. Families are complicated ecosystems. Some people are dealt better hands than others when it comes to their family of origin. Cutting ties with family members and forming other relationships is a shift from traditions of the past. The focus now in some mental health circles is more on the individual person and their right to autonomy over the bonds they form. But is cutting ties the best solution? When should estrangement occur? And how do we define and maintain family in the modern age? This hour on All Sides, we're talking about going no contact with family, also known as family estrangement. And joining us now is Elizabeth Bernstein, a columnist for The Wall Street Journal. Her column focuses on social psychology and human interactions. Welcome to All Sides, Elizabeth.
9: Thanks for having me.
8: So you wrote about family trauma recently, and the headline for your piece asked the question, are therapists to blame for the rise of adults cutting off their parents? So let's start with, who typically initiates cutting off ties with loved ones? Is there a certain type of person who is prone to this nowadays?
9: Well, you know, we see it across, this is something, a topic I've covered quite a bit, and you see it across all ages, but really a lot of young adults. Primarily it's young adults, and it is the young adults, the adult children who are doing the cut off almost always.
8: Mm. And does the person decide to do this on their own, or are they led to this decision with the help of a therapist?
9: Well, it varies. I mean, I think there's many different ways, there's different influences on these adult children, but many times over and over, I'm seeing in my reporting, therapists are reporting, families and adult children are reporting that a therapist was involved. That obviously, if you have problems, you tend to go to therapy. Mm-hmm. So, but there was a therapist involved in making that decision and making the boundaries and then the cutoff when that happens.
8: And why do some therapists believe that cutting ties is the best option? I feel like there was a trend for many years urging families better communication, work on issues. Family therapy became a trend. So talk to me about this idea of therapists recommending cutting ties.
9: There's a lot of reasons. Therapy, you're right. Therapy for a long time, making stronger families is a big part of what therapists see. But therapists, individual therapists, when you go to an individual

0: supposed to just be with their client, or should they maybe ask, like, maybe we should invite your mom in, or like, do you know what I mean?
1: Yeah, a skilled therapist should know. A skilled therapist, yes, should be looking at all. This is what therapists tell me. This is my reporting, not my opinion. But yeah, a skilled therapist would be looking at trying to get a full picture, trying to assess whether their client has some mental illness, some vulnerability, trying to really understand, and also knowing when to refer out to a family system, a family therapist.
0: So it
1: should be. There's a lot of, you know, there's been a rise in therapy over the last few years. There's been a rise in therapists who are not trained as well, maybe. So there's a mental health crisis with everybody, but young adults. You know, the pandemic didn't do anybody any favors. So there's just a lot of things at play.
0: Yeah. In your reporting and in your writing about this, I mean, are therapists jumping to cutting off ties too quickly in recent years? Maybe they want their client to be happy in the quickest way possible, so they make a dramatic suggestion like that?
1: I think there's been a shift, you know, that they are, in fact, this is something that is there's a shift here where we are seeing more therapists doing this. Maybe, you know, we're also, there's so many factors at play. Like, look, we've got a generation of young adults who's the most surveilled in history, right? So it's very hard for them to set boundaries. And they, some of them, when I talk to the young adults, they say, look, we're trying. We've said it over and over. You know, maybe, you know, this is something that mom, dad, this is something that I don't like. So whatever's happening, this is, I want to address it. And this is, you know, this is the age of helicopter parenting. This is the cell phone. They've been tracked, you know, constantly. So it may be harder too for them to set the boundaries.
0: Yeah. And what you're basically saying is, you know, like, therapists are supposed to support their clients, but are therapists supposed to believe their clients 100% of the time? You know, if they don't get the other family member side of the story, you wrote in your piece that some patients are not reliable narrators. Like, a therapist should know that, right?
1: Exactly. It goes back to the skilled. Exactly. Yeah. You're right. It goes back to the skilled therapist, you know. So, yes, they should, you know, maybe understand, take some mental health assessments, know a full story. And obviously, there's always two sides to every story. So knowing when to say, can we, you know, maybe we could bring mom and dad in, or knowing when, again, to refer out to somebody who does work with families, you know, and does do that kind of work is something important. You know, that social media is a big part of a lot of this, because both the adult children are seeing more estrangement content on social media, and so are the therapists. So you know, they're watching the trends as well.
0: Yeah. Later in the hour, we're going to talk with an author of a book who says that the rise of estrangement and going no contact is also political, ideological. It's happening more because of our divided political times. Have you seen that at all? Because there's the case of, like, if there's abuse in the family, you know, maybe estrangement is the best solution if there's an extreme case like that. But what about this more ideological, like, you don't agree, so let's cut ties?
1: Yeah, I agree 100% with what that person's going to talk about. You know, I should give the caveat that, of course, there are situations where cutting ties is warranted. You know, there are families, as you mentioned up front, that not every family is a, you know, perfect family. We didn't all get the family who might have been the most supportive. But there are times when there's, you know, reasons for cutoffs. But there is a huge trend right now. We're seeing it. I'm tracking these numbers on social media, the people talking about it. It is striking. And the people reaching out after I write a story, it's striking. And I've covered families and relationships for a long time at the Journal. But yes, I see a lot of different pieces of it. And the ideological part of it is there, because, and it's being fed on social media. So, you know, this is also a young generation, these young adults, that is very identity focused, different than their parents, maybe different than older generations. And so that identity can come first for them now beyond the family. That's the big shift we're seeing, you know, and it is being pushed. And the divided country, I mean, nobody knows how to talk to each other. So maybe we shouldn't be surprised now. Kids don't know how to talk to their parents. But we also separately in those political divides, you're seeing the cutoffs as well. So, you know, kids who don't agree with the parents' politics, or the parent feel the parents don't affirm or, you know,

0: understand their politics.
1: Yeah. This is All Sides on 89.7 NPR News. We're talking about family estrangement with Elizabeth Bernstein, a columnist for The Wall Street Journal. You wrote another piece for The Wall Street Journal about therapists putting their own ideologies onto their clients. The term in psychology for when therapists project their own emotions is called countertransference. Could this phenomenon also apply to increased family estrangement, do you think?
0: Absolutely. Because again, it goes back to the skill, the wisdom, but also the experience of a therapist. And so young therapists, you know, anybody in any career, we all know, you know, gets a little more experience as we get older. That's the big silver lining. But yeah, so if I feel that I had cut off this, honestly, I find it sometimes hard to find a therapist to interview who works in the estrangement world who does not have some estrangement in their life. And that's, again, striking. So that's not all therapists, that's a small pool. But if I had an estrangement in my life, then I do have a sense of what I think might work, right? And so I have to be very skilled to keep that out. That's where the countertransference can come.
1: So do you think that if a therapist suggests that a client cut ties with a family member very early on in the therapy session, like maybe they've only done a few sessions and suddenly we're going no contact, could that be an indication that the therapist is biased? Like, is that maybe a warning sign?
0: Well, I would think so. I feel a little like sketchy going out and, you know, saying that. But certainly you want to know a lot. Like, you want to have, that would be the same as if they gave a diagnosis, right? A few times in, you know, I've met you two or three times and now I think you're bipolar or narcissist or whatever. You know, you'd hope that they would get more of the story, learn more about their person, do their client more, you know, understanding the full story and if there might be holes in it. But also one of the issues here is sometimes in suggesting a cutoff or encouraging one or asking, do you think about this? Because that's how it's presented. It's never a directive. But they may not be serving the client best because sometimes those parents are the people who really love and support the child the most. They may be annoying. They may have problems. There may be, you know, somewhat serious problems in that family, but they still may be the best support for that client, especially if there's mental illness with the client.
1: Yeah. Can you talk to me about important terms like abuse and trauma and how they've been broadened? I feel like the word trauma is used a lot.
0: Exactly. So psychologists who track this, and it is researched and documented very carefully over decades, and there's something called concept creep. And this is this idea that trauma and maybe, you know, an older generation, the generation of parents who are in their 40s, 50s, 60s now, they would have considered trauma. They grew up with trauma being something very severe, very, you know, emotional, psychological, sexual abuse. But now trauma, this term has really been broadened out to be so much more than that. And in fact, sometimes it can be criticism, you know, it's trauma, you know, any a difficult conversation. You didn't agree with my beliefs. Well, parents, you know, there's generations of parents that, you know, that's what parents do. They don't, talk to anybody who grew up in the 60s. So there is this broadening of this term. It's called concept creep, but the broadening of the term trauma to be a catch-all for so many things that are surprising, I think, to older generations.
1: The same thing true with the word toxic? It seems like everyone who has someone disagree with them it's toxic for their emotional state.
0: Exactly. Everybody's toxic. Toxic's again the same. And then there's others, you know, there's narcissist. So a lot of, you know, this is another problem in therapy. I mean, look, I think therapy is wonderful. It works for many people. It's a wonderful thing. I've written about it for many years. But like anything, there are problems. And when a therapist is saying your mom's a narcissist, you're diagnosing somebody not in the room, again, who you didn't speak to. And one thing that's striking about these adult children is one thing that the parents are reporting that's very striking is that the script is the same. The children are coming to the parents almost with the same script all the time. You're a narcissist. Like you said, this is a toxic environment for me. I need to take my space. This is important for my mental health. you know, look, it may be important for your mental health, but it's striking that there's a script. It's across the board.
1: Just to end on, how does someone know if they're seeing a therapist who is good, who is good for you, who's going to truly give someone good guidance? Like, I mean, you, what if you don't realize that you're not seeing a good therapist? Yeah,
0: that's a very hard one and a story I want to attack. Yeah. So you want to look for credentials. You really want to look for somebody who has credentials, you know, as a psychologist or a licensed clinical social worker. Anybody can hang up a shingle and call themselves a psychotherapist. So you really want to look for the credentials. You know, maybe you want to get some recommendations from other people, maybe other people of other ages, not just your friends who are doing the cutoffs. You can ask them about themselves. Like, do you have a cutoff in your family? You are allowed to ask. They can say they don't want to answer, you know, but you can ask questions. What do you view? Do you work with whole families? Would you like to talk to my mom? So you can ask some questions. You shouldn't be shy about asking the questions you might like to know. And then you can trust your gut. If you feel like, wow, they just, you know, I came in and I've talked to adult children who say, I came in and I wanted to set boundaries with my folks. I never imagined I'd cut them off, but somehow in this therapy that led to that. Mm-hmm. So you can trust your gut when you feel it maybe is going too far for you.
1: We've been talking about family estrangement with Elizabeth Bernstein, a columnist for The Wall Street Journal. Thank you so much for your time today, Elizabeth.
0: Thanks so much for having me.
1: And coming up, we are going to talk about setting new expectations for families with an author who says that going no contact can be a path to healing. That is when All Sides continues on 89.7 NPR News.

0: 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Here you will find ridiculous drawing challenges like dancing fruit or cool capybara. Each video also prompts meaningful conversations about emotions and experiences. Invite the kids in your life to grab something to draw on, something to draw with, and let's do this.
1: Seth MacFarlane is best known for creating Family Guy and American Dad. 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
4: While Columbus, Cleveland, and Cincinnati get most of the attention, there are 250 smaller and mid-sized cities in Ohio, each with its own plans and priorities. The Bipartisan Ohio Mayors Alliance is looking to help unite these cities with a common goal of getting increased investment from the state for housing, public safety, transportation. How can improving Ohio cities strengthen the state as a whole? That's tomorrow on All Sides with Amy Jarovich from 10 to noon on 89.7 NPR News. You're listening to All Sides. I'm your host, Amy Jarovich. When miscommunication and trauma are present in families, what is the appropriate response? In cases of severe physical and mental abuse, it makes sense for individuals to cut ties with their families of origin. But where do we draw the line? What do we owe to the people who raised us? Can chosen families truly replace our biological family? Today, we are discussing family estrangement, which is also known as going no contact. And we continue our conversation with Rin Rizek, author of Families We Lose, A New Explanation for Family Estrangement. Rin is also a professor of sociology and the co-director of the Center for Aging Families at Ohio State University. Welcome to All Sides, Rin.
5: Thank you for having me.
4: So we are talking about family estrangement, and I think it's important to define what a family is, because family has evolved throughout the years. You know, chosen family has become a popular thing that people talk about, especially for those who grew up in dysfunctional households. So to start, like, how do you define a family?
5: It will surprise no one to know that sociologists and demographers and family scientists have been asking this question for decades. So one of the ways we can define family is its form. So we can think about families as a household. That's typically how the U.S. Census defines a family, who lives in your household. Mm-hmm. We can also define families legally. So who are you married to, or who are you biologically related to, which is a legal, often legal bond between parents and children. And then we can also ask, and I think this is really where some of the conversation goes, what is the function of family and the content of family? So for people that I talk to, often we might recognize that we are related to people, but they might not be our family if the content of those ties does not meet the standard of what a family is. So who provides you support, love, guidance, right? Food, clothing, all these kinds of things. That might be another way we would define family.
4: So in your research and your interviews you did for this book, what are some of the reasons people told you for deciding that they were going to cut ties with a particular family member?
5: Yeah. So, to step back for a second, prior to me writing this book, there's a lot of work in social work, psychology, and other disciplines that really tried to track what the causes of family estrangement are. Mm-hmm. And these would be things like you mentioned. So we might link them to substance abuse of a parent or a child or a sibling. We might link them to physical, emotional, or sexual abuse. Mm-hmm. And those things were all very present in the stories of the people that I talked to. But there was something else going on that I thought was a little different and broader. And that something else is a different way that the people that I talked to wanted their families to be. So it goes back to this definition of family. It wasn't enough to be biologically related. It wasn't enough to be raised by or with. What a family meant to the people that I talked to was really a way of being and relating to one another that supported their lives. Mm. So for the people that I talked to, what really was causing them going no contact wasn't even you know, things that happened in their childhood we talked a lot about, right? Mm-hmm. We spent a lot of the interview talking about them. But in the end, that wasn't what was causing the no contact. What was causing it is something that was happening in adulthood. When the adult transitioned into their what we call emerging adulthood or midlife, the relationship with the parent or sibling didn't change. It didn't become mutual. It didn't become supportive and intentionally connected in the way that they really desired. And so ultimately, after many years, often this took several decades sometimes, to get to the point where they felt that this wasn't supportive of them, and in particular wasn't supportive of them finding ways to form their own families, getting married, cohabitating with an intimate partner, having children. Mm-hmm. And so that was often one of the reasons that people would end up going no contact.
6: Mm-hmm. So, I mean, you don't stay friends with everyone you were friends with in high school or everyone you were friends with in college, because people change and people evolve and, that connection maybe isn't the same as it was whenever you were 16 years old. But your family is your family, right? And so is what you're saying is that if that connection isn't there, it doesn't matter if your family is your family, if you're not feeling a part of it.
5: I think that the thing is that The family is all, your mom is always your mom. And I think the people I talk to would always say that they want a mom, that they would want to have a relationship with their mother, but that the amount of harm and disconnection that relationship maybe lended to them meant that that relationship at that time couldn't continue. So I think that there's a distinction between I have these relationships with my family of origin. I always have a brother, right? But the degree to which those people are invited into my home might differ depending on the content of that relationship. And so I think that might skirt the question a little bit to say, like, how does one like define what it means to be in family relationships? But I would say, like, it's not that those relationships no longer exist. It's simply that the degree to which the relationship is kind of engaged with is different. And of course, like, you might say, as someone who does work on aging caregiving, for example, you might say, well, what happens, right, to the aging parent when a child goes no contact? This is a really central question and an important question that we need to think about and talk about. But I think that the sort of going backwards, we might say, well, how do we create good relationships between parents and their adult children or between adult siblings that can support this lifelong tie instead of obligating it to the point where it is harmful?
6: Mm. How much have you seen that going no contact is more of that mental and physical and emotional abuse where it's an extreme situation versus nowadays where it happens more due to ideological differences, political differences? You and your parents just fundamentally disagree about the way the world is going right now. So therefore, is going no contact the answer?
5: Yeah. What I found in my work is that these, we might say, ideological differences or differences in the way the world is going, who we vote for, our political or religious beliefs, they showed up in the way that people talked about the relationships with their family, but it wasn't the main thing. So, for example, I talked to a lot of people who are LGBTQ, and they would mention, like, okay, you know, my dad doesn't really support my identity. And that was a part of the story. But then it would say, and also there's these other relational dynamics that are actually quite harmful to me. The lack of support, the fact that we aren't on the same side politically, is one part of the puzzle that if the relationship was positive and supportive in the way that I desired, right, or it had the dynamics that I felt were mutually respectful, that were intentionally connected, that were sort of safe for me, then I can continue that relationship despite that disconnection. Mm. But it is just one of many things to have me point towards the no contact. And I think it does a disservice to just simply sort of, and I don't think that's what you're saying, but I think that I hear saying, like, you know, oh, if we didn't vote the same way, then we are going to go no contact. And I just didn't see it like that. I think that it actually was much more deliberate, long-term, and intentional around a series of interactions over time, as opposed to just one specific thing.
6: Do you feel like going no contact is a decision that someone can make on their own, or are you advocating for it to always be made with the help of a therapist of some sort?
5: Yeah. Well, I am hesitant to advocate really for much because I'm not, you know, I'm not a psychologist. I'm merely a sociologist and demographer. But I think But I think that what I would say is, it is in my experience from the data, it is rare for it to happen on its mm-hmm. own. That often there are social others in their network. And I know we talk a lot about, I just was listening to Elizabeth, who I know, who was talking about therapists. Mm-hmm. And that definitely came up in my book. But there is also this, like, this notion of just meeting other families. Mm-hmm. Like, oh, I met my new partner's family, and they interacted in this way. Mm-hmm. And I was like, oh, wow, this is me kind of retelling what people would say to me. Like, I didn't know that, like, families could be like that. Mm. And often that would happen when people would, you know, even in the workplace, people would say, like, oh, I have this older colleague who is a surrogate mom to me now. Like, mm. she treats me in the way that I always imagined that a mom would treat their kid. And so a lot of times when estrangement was happening, it was this extremely immersive experience of people learning about how different family relationships can be. Because when we're growing up, our family culture is the one that's handed to us, right? You know, I have a 7-year-old, we give him his family culture. This is it, right? And but as he ages, he will learn new family cultures and new ways of existing outside, right? Through media, of course, maybe through therapy, through books, but also through other people. And I think that that was one of the main ways that people kind of came to understand their relationships as they aged.
6: This is All Sides on 89.7 NPR News. We're talking about family estrangement with Rin Rizek, author of the book Families We Lose, A New Explanation for Family Estrangement. In an ideal world, though, families are our support systems. They help us navigate the world. When we choose to forego a relationship with family, we might be losing a support system as well. You know, if you're down on your luck and really need some money, who do you go to?
5: Yeah. A good family is there for you, right? Mm-hmm. And as someone who feels fortunate to have a really supportive and wonderful family, I can feel the benefit of that. When I talk to people who either initiate estrangement or find themselves in estrangement, I think that they don't feel the same way. That they also wish that they had the type of support network that existed that would very simply step in for them. And I just don't think that that is always the case. So for me, I think if we can support family relationships prior to it getting to the point of mm-hmm. going no contact, that's where I want to do the work that I can. Mm-hmm. And maybe even reconciling. I think there's a lot of people out there who are working towards that. But even, you know, so I think we can one, I like to say, like, the tree doesn't fall over if it has strong roots, right? Of course it can in a hurricane, but we can think about it like we need strong roots in the family unit in order to support the blossoming of the flowers, right, or the leaves. When a family has, you know, really less strong roots, then it can topple. And so to me, the estrangement is the kind of symptom of the bigger problem that is happening in the family. And that is where we can do the work. And once the tree topples over, it's very hard to get it back up. And so how do we support people forming new families, new forest grows? You know, I mean, I think that is a really important kind of part of the story as well.
6: Mm-hmm. So the idea of, you've mentioned a few times, of strengthening the family and helping maybe the parents improve their relationship with their adult children. So is this like a class everyone should be taking? Or are you talking more about if a child is having a problem with their parents, that there should be a family therapy sessions?
5: What I would say is that from my statistical work, the age at first estrangement is pretty young. I think Elizabeth mentioned young adulthood. So somewhere in the early 20s is the first initiation of estrangement. Now, it often happens multiple. It can happen multiple times. It doesn't always stay. But that young adult period is a transitional critical period where you're, as a parent, moving from I just raised this child to now the child is an adult. Mm-hmm. And that is a critical point where we can intervene and teach parents how to transition their parenting style into one that is more collaborative. So what I hear from many of the adults I talk to, and I didn't only talk to adult children, I talked to people who were in their 60s who had estranged 5 years ago, right? So that's not just that period. But I think that is a critical moment to say, how are we reevaluating this relationship, like you might a friend? And, you know, because it's transitioning into something different. And how do we come together to form a healthy relationship during this time? And recognizing that that is, again, going to change across the life course. Mm-hmm. So as parents age, they have different, you know, needs and negotiate that again, right? Who needs caregiving? Okay, we're going to renegotiate this relationship once more. And so each life course stage really provides an opportunity to reevaluate those relationships and to build healthier connections that support it.
6: How do we do that, though? Like, how do I get, you know, how do you get a parent to, like, do I say to my parents, like, hey, mom and dad, you need to go, you need to read this book so that you understand how to parent me better as a 25-year-old? Like, how do you make that happen?
5: Yeah. So, first of all, I think, I love that question.
6: Yeah.
5: That is such a great question. I mean, I think, and I think about myself, again, as a parent of a young person, so I haven't been through this transition yet, and how jarring that must be to experience that as a parent who has a child being like, okay, now we're renegotiating this. You just spent 18 years, like, doing all these things, and guess what? But I think it is the nature of the relationship, of relationships broadly. We think about marriage and intimate ties. We don't expect that those relationships are the same across the 20, 30, 40 years, if we're lucky that we're in them. We have to make negotiations and changes for each person's life. And so I would encourage us to think about the parent-child and sibling even relationship that often is assumed that it's just happening and good. No, that's really not the case. These are relationships that also need skill building. So to your point, I mean, I'm not a therapist. I can't really speak to that, but I think we could think about sort of scaffolding relationships in a better way for these transitions. I think that's a great idea to kind of build even just conversations about what these relationships might look like.
6: What about the idea of, you know, no family is perfect? Do you think that family therapy and better communication, can it mend the relationship? You know, if the estrangement has occurred, like, should we try to fix it?
5: You know, I think, again, my best and sort of illustration of this is thinking about intimate relationships. In part, I do that because I think it's a more recognizable dimension. So when someone, you know, let's say a spouse is wanting a divorce, is there a chance that that can be stopped? Absolutely, right? If the conditions in that marriage, like someone says, okay, I'm thinking about it, and we're going to go to therapy, we're going to work on this, and it absolutely can improve. Or, you know, people get remarried after divorce, right?
6: Yeah.
5: So these are skills that we have and therapeutic approaches that we have. They just really haven't been applied to the same degree in these other relationships. So what I would say to that is, like, you know, there absolutely is hope. And I think instead of assuming that this tie is always going to be there, because I think that that leads to kind of, I'm going to use this word, and I kind of hate that I'm using it, but entitlement, like, it implies that it's always going to be there, so maybe we don't have to work on it. And I actually think that might be part of the problem, as opposed to, like, a marriage where, you know, you have to communicate, you have to grow as people. And so as in families of origin, as these relationships grow, we grow with them if we want to sustain them. And I think that that is ultimately where we can make the intervention.
6: I think I spent too much time now just asking about how to fix it. But let's talk, just to end on, because we're running out of time. How does going no contact, being estranged from a family member, how does it lead to healing for a person?
5: Sure. So in the last chapter of my book, I spend that chapter talking about both the pain of loss. We have collateral damage of estranging other family members, the loss of a family role. This is really painful for people I talk to. And also it allowed them to be more, you know, intentional parents. So I heard that time and time again. I'm not going to recreate the problems that I had. Now, of course, that's nice to say, right? We all, we create new problems in the relationships with our own children. But I think it is like, okay, I can be a better parent. I can be a better partner or spouse. And I also can have relationships with other people, right? This found family. I have my surrogate mom at work, or I have my friends, or I have my ceramics class that I feel like they're really close to me and I know they'll be there for me no matter what. So there is a way of kind of rebuilding family relationships with that loss in mind.
6: And is there any worry, though, of, like, so you cut off ties with a family member, and then you know, if someone, what happens if someone in your chosen family, right? Yeah. So your friend ends up causing some trauma.
5: Oh, for sure.
6: Do you think that cutting ties constantly is going to turn into a vicious cycle of avoidance?
5: Yeah. I hear, you know, I understand that concern, like taking it to its conclusion, right? This radical conclusion of, well, every time there's a problem in your relationship, you're going to cut that relationship off.
6: Yeah.
5: And I'll just speak from the data that I see. I don't really see that happening in the data that I have collected. But of course, that might be something that an individual would have to work on. Why am I, you know, this avoidant personality thing I hear a lot in the social media landscape right now. That's a thing. I think, again, I didn't hear that as part of the issue. Mm-hmm. I actually heard that I care so much about family. Now I know how to intentionally build it, even though mm-hmm. I have this loss. And I think that for people who also experience, like who maybe didn't initiate estrangement, that is a path forward for them too. Finding mm-hmm. connections of depth that are really wonderful for them is a great way that they can rebuild themselves as well, mm-hmm. despite this.
6: We've been talking about family estrangement with Rin Rizik, author of Families We Lose, A New Explanation of Family Estrangement. Thank you so much for joining us today, Rin.
5: Thank you.
6: And coming up, we will look at our political climate and ask if giving rise to the no contact movement is ideology. Is family estrangement always the best option? That's when All Sides continues on 89.7 NPR News.

0: 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Or an experience so harrowing you had to talk about it? And what if those two things happen at the same time?
1: It's so hot. Like I'm crying, like tears, like, you know, the snot. But then I also continue to eat it and I still talk about it.
0: I'm Kai Rizdahl, the chicken sandwich that's been around the world. 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
2: I'm Indira Lakshmanan. 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A new book looks at the push that turned the court right starting four decades ago. 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
5: You're listening to All Sides. I'm your host, Amy Jurevich. How do we define and maintain family in the modern age? Do we owe anything to our families of origin? Proponents of a more traditional view of family see that children and parents have a mutual obligation to each other. People who believe in a democratized version of kinship think that family can be found rather than born into. But is going no contact the best way to deal with family conflict? Or is improved communication and family therapy a better solution? Joining us now to continue our conversation about family estrangement is Noelle Maring, author of the book No Contact. Noelle is also a fellow at the Ethics and Public Policy Center in Washington, D.C., and she writes about culture, politics, and religion for many publications. Welcome to All Sides, Noelle.
6: Great to be here. Thanks for having me.
5: Okay, so your book is called No Contact, but the subtitle of your book is How a Seductive Ideology Broke Families and Friendships and How We Can Repair Them. So I wanted to lean into that subtitle there. So do you think the increase in family estrangement we're seeing around the country is truly because of a shift in core beliefs and values?
6: Well, I think it's a mix. I think there's some complications there. I think there's, you know, a rise in cultural traits of narcissism, and that implicates people on both sides of estrangement. Mm-hmm. But I certainly think that there is a sort of new kind of ideological reinterpretation of what it means to be family in a way that pathologizes it and prefers families that emanate out of our autonomy, like chosen families and found families.
5: Mm. So, you advocate against going no contact, but there are cases where you truly believe it is the best option. Like, for example, if someone's parent was physically abused them, there's the physical, mental, like, you know, that kind of abuse thing. Do you agree that there are some cases where no contact is the solution?
6: Yes, certainly. So I analogize it to an immune system. We have to have a healthy immune system that can identify things that are threatening to us and expel them. But what I think is happening oftentimes now is more like an autoimmune disorder, where we no longer can make proper distinctions between what's difficult and what's dangerous. Mm-hmm. And so we wind up attacking things that we actually really need for our survival.
5: Mm. So your book and your other work focuses on kind of less severe instances where no contact occurs. So in some cases, people cut ties with a loved one based merely on ideological differences, different politics, basically. But I mean, if a level-headed person decides that, you know, that's what's going to bring them the most peace is to not talk to grandma anymore. I mean, who's to say that's wrong?
6: Yeah, well, I guess that my point would be that, you know, to really have a durable interior peace as an individual, we have to have our peace not be dependent on, you know, rearranging the externalities of our life, that we have to be able to have more of an internal grounding, that we can be in relationship with people and have a unity without needing it to have uniformity. Mm. And I think that is one of the distinctions and the challenges that we're facing now, is that we've predicated unity on uniformity. And that is too high of a bar, I think, to demand of any relationship.
5: Mm-hmm. In your book, you write that estrangement is destabilizing, And it means that reconciliation will never happen. So saying going no contact, I mean, it does not just threaten a relationship. Like, you're saying that it basically threatens the fabric of society. How so? Tell me about that.
6: Yeah, I think that's right. Well, I mean, we live in a pluralistic society. And so if it's hard to hang together with people with whom we know in depth, then it's going to be really hard to hang together with strangers across our town or across the country, you know? And so I think that having civil discourse in a pluralistic society really demands that we are able to differentiate ourselves without having to feel threatened by disagreement or threatened by somebody who believes something different. That doesn't mean that the differences aren't important. They can be incredibly important. It just means that we don't need to make our relationships all contingent upon that sort of conformity or uniformity to what we think is right.
5: Mm-hmm. And do you agree? Do you feel like we, you know, families owe something to each other? I don't know if owe is the right word, but like, you know, parents and children, do they have a mutual obligation to each other to stick together no matter what?
6: Yeah, not no matter what. It's not an absolute. I think there are times where there's separation is warranted. But I think, you know, the richness of love in relationships is a combination oftentimes of duty and choice. So relationships that are all choice and no duty are unstable because they're hoisted on their own petard. You can just as easily be unchosen in the future. Mm. But relationships that are all duty and no choice are impersonal. You know, the real richness of relationship and love is choosing the things that we also have a duty towards, or the people for whom we also have a duty. That's not an absolute demand, and distance can be warranted. But I think it is makes us far more of a stable in ourselves as well as in our units and our communities and then across our civic life. If we have that combination of giving obligation to whom we ought to and choosing the people for whom we have an obligation.
5: So choosing people for whom we have an obligation. So is that your immediate family? Like, if you decide to go no contact with mom or dad, immediate family, someone who raised you, do you have an obligation to them still?
6: It depends. Well, I think we have an obligation unless, you know, it's really a threat to ourselves and to our children. And how you define threat is kind of where the issue lies, right? Mm-hmm. Are we defining it too broadly, or are we redefining danger as difficulty as danger? That's where I think I try to dive into the book in the book. But, you know, a lot of the people I profile in the book have found, you know, with the chosen family unit that they, you know, they find that, you know, it worked out really well when they're young, fun, had some money, were healthy. As they get older and they have crises and financial crisis or a health crisis or what have you, they realize, you know, you really do need people who are obligated to you. And so oftentimes that it can be something that is temporary, but it doesn't really withstand the durable relationships are what we need in life. And that can be friendships. But also we need to give some deferential treatment to the importance of those familial obligations that we were given to each other through life or fate or whatever, for a reason. And it's not an absolute requirement to be in relationship with them, but we do owe special obligation to them.
5: Mm. In some cases, I feel like it turns into like a cost-benefit equation, like a cost-benefit analysis. So the social contract is that parents will provide a loving, accepting environment for their children. And if the parents don't fulfill their end, then why should the child fulfill their side?
6: Yeah, great question. So I think one of the shifts that we have that's reflected in that question is that we want to approach our relationships more and how can I love you? What do I owe you? How can I make this relationship better? Rather than how is this relationship serving me? And I think we really have radically shifted into evaluating all our relationships based on how they serve me. Mm. And the human person should not be reduced to a metric of pleasure or utility. That there are people who just are out of the dignity of their personhood, they are owed something just to be, you know, that we all might become the type of person who is unpleasant because we're sick or because we've gotten irascible or we're depressed. And we will also want people to owe something to us too in that moment. Mm.
5: What if the parent is like cold and self-centered and disrespectful to the child? Is it the child's job to try to convince them like you should be a better parent?
6: Yeah, no. So I counsel, you never want to think that you have the power to change someone, right? Mm-hmm. That's, you know, we have to understand what's outside of our control. And so, you know, it might not be our job to try to change them, but it might be our job to, you know, within healthy boundaries, be there for them, to drive them to a doctor's appointment, to kind of but you know, we don't have to engage if they're, you know, irascible or attacking us, you know, and we can say, okay, you know, I'm going to leave now. You know, so in those hard relationships, we should have boundaries. And if it becomes truly abusive, then obviously we need to remove ourselves. But I don't think we need to change in order to still be there for them and just be somebody who can offer some aid for them when they need it.
5: This is All Sides on 89.7 NPR News. We're talking about family estrangement, and we're talking with Noelle Mehring, author of the book No Contact. What if the parent or grandparent is not accepting of a family member, maybe an adult child's lifestyle? Perhaps they're LGBTQ, they want to change their pronouns, the parent or grandparent just fundamentally disagrees with this. Can you see a case for going no contact rather than feeling like an outcast in your own family?
6: Yeah, I deal with that a lot because that is a large driver of no contact movement. And I guess what I would say is, I mean, think about it in any other sort of deeply held belief. If if somebody were Catholic and their child or their parent really was hostile to the Catholic faith, would you think, well, you can just reject them because you're Catholic and they don't believe in the Catholic Church? No, even that though, that's your deeply held identity. So no, I don't think that even if somebody has reasonable arguments against what you believe it to be true, even if you think they're fundamentally wrong, I don't think that that's just reason to reject them. But I think that there's ways in which gender ideology really invites people towards rejection of each other, because in some ways, it is somewhat of a rejection of the self, mm-hmm. that you're trying to reinvent who you are, and the parents and the grandparents have a canon of memory of you, and then they in some ways will always be an existential reminder of an identity that is an identity that just won't die. Mm. And so I think it makes our relationships very fragile, the introduction of gender ideology.
5: Mm. Well, how do you feel about working through that then? Instead of going no contact, I mean, what if can the child try to work with the parents to find mm-hmm. some common ground, maybe even see family therapists together? Is there a middle of the road that can be met?
6: Yeah, I think there is. So in the book, I talk a lot about on both sides, I think it's incumbent on both people on both sides to try to rehumanize the other. So, that I'm not going to reduce you to this one error that I think you have, or I'm not going to reduce you to this lifestyle. I'm going to say, you're a human being with loves and triumphs and struggles and joys and sorrows. Let's engage on a more human level. Tell me about the art you're working on or the new job you're trying to get. Let's try to rehumanize each other, because once we go no contact, it sort of reinforces itself. We reduce the other person to the worst thing we believe about them. And when you're with somebody in an embodied relationship, they're rehumanized. You see their vulnerability. You see their laughter. You see that foible that they have or that quirk that they have. And so staying in relationship can help give a fuller picture, an integrated picture of the other person, regardless of whether or not we have serious disagreements.
5: Hmm. Earlier in the show, we talked about therapists recommending going no contact at an increasing rate. But sometimes maybe it's not the best advice to cut off. And, if there's a chance to work things out, you break off that chance if you cut it off. I mean, how do you feel about this idea that therapists are more often recommending family estrangement?
6: Yeah, I interviewed some young kids who were suggested by their therapist to go no contact, and it was sort of startling to a couple of them. They thought, I've got struggles with my dad, but I love him. I don't want to go no contact with him. Mm-hmm. It sort of seemed to come out of nowhere, as according to them. I think there are some great therapists out there, and therapy can be incredibly necessary and useful. I think that we have sort of an increase in therapeutic mindsets and, therapeutic language, therapy speak. The rise of the people looking up the word gaslighting, for example, has skyrocketed, and narcissism and toxicity. Some of that is because those traits are more prevalent in society. So, of course, people are going to be more curious about them. But we tend to use them with a lot of imprecision. And insofar as we do that casually, we're diagnosing something that doesn't necessarily need to be calcified as in a diagnostic framework. It can't just be a challenging relationship. Doesn't necessarily have to be a toxic one. And I think that ubiquity of that therapy speak can really freeze our emotional state and our perception of the other person in a way that can lead to that sort of estrangement.
5: Okay. And we're running out of time, but I'm going to ask you this real quick. Our previous guest mentioned that sometimes parents need to be adaptable, adapt the way they parent as the children get older. So recognize the fact that their child is now a grown adult who can make their own decisions. Do you think that there's a way to teach parents or grandparents to be adaptable?
6: Absolutely. I tell parents, you don't want to placate and chase your child, nor do you want to try to control your child. You have to respect the interior freedom of the other. Mm-hmm. And so, insofar as parents are trying to control their adult children, the child is going to want to push them away further because they need to differentiate it to some level. And so, you know, I think respecting their freedom is absolutely crucial. And if you know, my suggestion is always, unless it's a severe, extreme situation, never give unsolicited advice. You know, just don't do it. They're an adult now. Give them the pink slip on their life and engage in their relationship in other ways.
7: Okay. So I feel like unsolicited advice is the parent's job, though, right? So, yeah. Is that the part of the change the parent has to realize that they have to break away? Yeah.
6: Well, yeah. I mean, I think that the parent who's less prone to give unsolicited advice is the one, paradoxically, who the child is more going to be likely to seek their counsel. And so I think that, you know, a lot of times children feel smothered by if their parent is giving them unsolicited advice, especially if they're living independently. When my kids are in college or if I'm paying for anything, you know, I'm giving them unsolicited advice. But once they're independent, you know, it's not no longer my job. And, you know, I can invite conversation and see if they want to talk about something, but I can't impose upon them.
7: We've been talking about family estrangement with Noelle Maring, author of the book No Contact. Thank you so much for joining us today, Noelle.
6: Thanks for having me.
7: This has been All Sides on 89.7 NPR News. I'm Amy Jurevich. Thanks for joining us. Thanks for listening.
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12: Blood is thicker than water. Family is forever. These are the things people are told when a conflict puts them at odds with a relative, that it's their duty to stay loyal to family. But is it?
13: We really are just beginning to understand the social science around estrangement. And I was shocked to find that we had so little data.
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13: When I talk to people who initiate estrangement, the problems that were happening in the family were actually really deep. And those individuals tried to fix their relationships many times over.
12: I'm Meghna Chakrabarty. Today on Point, the misconceptions about family estrangement and imagining a world where choice rather than obligation keeps families together. Stay with us.
14: Live from NPR News, I'm Lakshmi Singh. The latest NPR PBS News Marist poll looks at how President Trump is faring with voters ahead of the midterm elections. NPR's Stephen Fowler has more on the findings.
15: Earlier this month at the Republican Party's midterm convention, Trump said to pretend that he was on the ballot. Many voters seem to have taken that insistence to heart, just maybe not in the way he's hoping. 53% of registered voters say they'd back a Democrat in congressional races. A majority of those folks say that vote signals opposition to Trump. And a large number of Republicans, including 2 in 5 who backed Trump in 2024, say he is not much of a factor in their vote. In another warning sign for Republicans, more people say they want to vote for candidates bringing new ideas and change instead of experience and a proven record. Stephen Fowler, NPR News.
14: Three news outlets make their case in court today to get back access to the White House. Lawyers for CNN, MS Now, and Politico will tell a judge President Trump is violating their constitutional rights and they should be able to cover him whether he approves of their stories or not. Some media organizations, including NPR and Fox News, are refusing to take audio, video, or photos from White House events until further notice. Here's NPR's David Folkenflik.
16: The Justice Department referred to White House memos on this, saying that they were upset over coverage of the White House ballroom construction. They were upset about the reports of depletion of ammunition during the war against Iran. They were upset, for example, about coverage of the Republican midterm convention in Dallas, saying that it was unpopular and hadn't gone well. They said these things jeopardize national security and spread falsehoods.
14: NPR's David Folkenflik reporting. President Trump faces low approval ratings in national polls over his handling of the U.S. war with Iran, which has resulted in surging fuel prices. In a speech to the U.N. General Assembly yesterday, Trump threatened Iran to make a deal or face annihilation. This morning, Iran's president called out Trump in his speech to the international body, saying Washington does not understand the country it seeks to, quote, bully. China's top leader Xi Jinping arrives in the U.S. this afternoon for meetings with President Trump. We have more from NPR's Emily Fang.
17: For China, the priority here is to keep the U.S. pacified without committing to anything. For the U.S., there's been an overall lack of direction in the Trump administration's approach to China this term, says Eli Ratner, a former Assistant Secretary of Defense in the Biden administration.
18: They have moved away from that declaratory policy around seeing China as the dominant strategic competitor. They have unwound some of the traditional support that we've had toward Taiwan and other allies and partners.
17: A senior administration official said Trump will personally meet Xi on the tarmac at Joint Base Andrews as he arrives in the U.S. on Wednesday evening, a sign of the importance of the visit to the president. Emily Fang, NPR News, Washington.
14: This is NPR. A new study finds alcohol use by Americans declined slightly in 2024, but the results vary by generation. Among older generations, alcohol use continued to increase. NPR's Yuki Noguchi has this story.
19: Alcohol consumption, including heavy use, increased dramatically during the pandemic and remains slightly elevated for the U.S. population overall. But the study, which looked at consumption between 2018 and 2024, found younger generations, Gen Z and millennials, alone have steadily decreased consumption since the pandemic. In contrast, among Generation X and those born earlier, alcohol consumption continued to increase. Consumption for men has returned to near pre-pandemic levels, but less so for women. Authors of the study in the Annals of Internal Medicine say targeted messaging is needed. Yuki Noguchi, NPR News.
14: We've just learned disgraced Hollywood mogul Harvey Weinstein has been sentenced to 15 years behind bars in New York for a sex crime. Weinstein had first been convicted in New York in 2020 and was sentenced to 23 years behind bars. Those charges were later thrown out. He's since been retried on multiple allegations and was found guilty in 2025 of criminal sexual act in the first degree for assaulting Mimi Haley in 2006. In 2022, Weinstein was convicted of assault in California and sentenced to 16 years in prison. Weinstein has appealed, and a court has since ruled that he will be resentenced there. This is NPR News.
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21: 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We'll talk with Rush Doshi. He helped arrange summits between President Biden and Xi and just co-authored a report on China's cyber threat to America's critical networks. 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
23: This is On Point. I'm Meghna Chakrabarty. Last week, I asked if you'd be willing to share your stories of family estrangement. Maya Goodall is in Boston, Massachusetts. She and her mother haven't had contact in decades.
24: I have not spoken to my mother in about 20 years. She wrote me an email and told me that I was never there for her and that she was no longer going to go out of her way for me. And I said, this sounds like something we should talk about. And she told me that that was all she had to say. There are a lot of people in my life telling me that because she's your mother, you have to give her grace or whatever. I've realized that her toxicity and her narcissism was not worth having a relationship with her.
23: By the way, as I've said before, and I want to say it again, I'm always grateful to you listeners when you share your stories with us, especially when they're deeply personal like that and sometimes even still very painful. Well, Maya's story contains the entire spectrum of how family estrangement is and has been perceived over time. There's the ancient blood is thicker than water view, where people, as you heard, were advising Maya that she had an obligation. And that's the key word here, an obligation to give her mother grace. Then there's the modern, therapy-inflected view about protecting oneself from toxicity, about estrangement as an act of self-care. Well, in her new book, Families We Lose, A New Explanation for Family Estrangement, sociologist Rin Rizik says both ends of that spectrum are wrong. And to then understand why people cut ties with families, perhaps we need to cast a glance not within specific families, but somewhere else entirely. And Rin Rizik joins us now from Columbus, Ohio, where she's a sociology professor and co-director at the Center for Aging Families at The Ohio State University. Professor Rizik, welcome to On Point.
0: Thank you for having me.
23: Well, first of all, I would actually like to ask you what inspired you to write this book now, since family estrangement, I guess, in some way, shape, or form, is kind of almost as old as families themselves.
0: That's right. Well, I've been studying families for about 20 years, and I really like to take a demographic approach to families. So that is understanding these big picture trends and family changes, as well as the personal side of family. So I do lots of interviews with people in their family lives. My first book, Families We Keep, was actually about why and how people stay in family relationships. And I interviewed adult children and their parents about the challenges that they face in their family lives and how they navigate those challenges, even in the face of some of the things that I talk about in this second.

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1: And you're listening right here on 89.7 NPR News. Good afternoon. I'm Debbie Holmes. Coming up in the next hour, one day after President Trump spoke at the UN about the possibility of annihilating Iran, Secretary of State Marco Rubio struck a softer tone. We'll hear more on that coming up in about 20 minutes or so right here on 89.7. And now let's check the roads with Johnny Hill.
2: I-70 East remains heavy east of Bexley out towards 270 with a disabled vehicle blocking a center lane between 270 and Bryce Road. The 270 South ramp to 70 East won't be directly affected by it. 665 at 62, we've got a crash scene near Grove City. North outabouts a bit heavier both directions near Worthington. I'm Johnny Hill from the Total Traffic Center.
3: 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I'm Brooke Gladstone, one of those thread tuggers from WNYC's On the Media. 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
4: While Columbus, Cleveland, and Cincinnati get most of the attention, there are 250 smaller and mid-sized cities in Ohio, each with its own plans and priorities. The Bipartisan Ohio Mayors Alliance is looking to help unite these cities with a common goal of getting increased investment from the state for housing, public safety, transportation. How can improving Ohio cities strengthen the state as a whole? That's tomorrow on All Sides with Amy Jarovich from 10 to noon on 89.7 NPR News.
1: Some rain this evening, then cloudy overnight, our low about 56. For tomorrow, more clouds in the morning, gradual clearing through the day, high of 70. 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
0: From NPR News, this is All Things Considered. I'm Juana Summers.
5: And I'm Scott Detrow. I am a big fan of the Muppets. I am also a fan of Seth MacFarlane, the creator of Family Guy and other shows, so you can imagine my surprise and delight when I heard MacFarlane, who is an accomplished singer, was releasing an album full of Muppets music.
6: Moving right along in search of good times and good news with good.
5: That song is originally sung by Kermit the Frog and Fozzie Bear in the Muppet Movie. MacFarlane says these are modern classics on par with the Great American Songbook.
7: You know, these are all songs that creatively, to my ear, fit very nicely in the same, you know, list of songs that were recorded by Sinatra and Crosby and, you know, these vocalists of that era.
5: The album is called Seth MacFarlane Sings the Muppets, and it includes a lot of the hits like Kermit's ballad, Bein' Green.
8: It's not that easy being green. Having to spend each day the color of the leaves.
5: Which we should note, a certain other classic crooner also covered.
7: Sinatra did do a version of Bein' Green in the 70s that worked very well.
9: It's not easy being green. It seems you blend in with so many other ordinary things.
7: And, you know, I can only imagine that if he had continued to, you know, record with that kind of output into the 80s, he probably would have touched on some of these other tunes as well.
5: Yeah, and that, of course, is on this album. How did you approach that arrangement? It didn't seem to me like you made that many changes from kind of the Sinatra-style Bein' Green compared to some of the other songs.
7: Yeah, I mean, it's that song is, you know, no one really messes with that song too much. We did it a little bit more of like a slow swing.

0: 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And from Jarl and Pamela Mohn, focusing on civil liberties, foster youth, public radio, and the arts.
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6: Do you know how many newspapers have folded over the last two decades? It's 3,500. The latest on the brink, the Toledo Blade, a community fixture for nearly 191 years and one of Ohio's oldest papers. The owners recently issued an ultimatum: find a new buyer or close. A similar fate befell its sister paper, the Pittsburgh Post-Gazette, until a nonprofit institute for local journalism stepped in and took over. How do communities stay informed when traditional media departs? Who fills that void? And what happens in a democratic society when the fourth estate is weakened by economic forces or undermined by a president at war with the free press? That's After the News on All Sides with Amy Jurevich on 89.7 NPR News.
7: Live from NPR News in Washington, I'm Ryland Barton. ICE arrested about 100,000 people over the last 2 months. Now, as NPR's Jasmine Garst reports, ICE plans to create mobile detention facilities.
8: ICE has been expanding its detention capacity for a while. Earlier this week, the Department of Homeland Security, which oversees ICE, signed construction contracts worth over $7 billion to expand immigration detention in New York, Texas, Arizona, Florida, and California. It also announced that it will expand in Colorado, Washington State, and Pennsylvania. The paperwork for expansion in Pennsylvania includes a mention of, quote, mobile detention facilities, which would follow officers around as they make arrests. The only description, a clause that female detainees cannot be held inside those units for over 10 hours. NPR reached out to ICE for details and received no response. Jasmine Garst, NPR News, New York.
7: Maine Democrats are calling for Republican Senator Susan Collins to account for a report that alleged she was the target of a federal investigation over campaign contributions. Collins calls the claims completely false. ProPublica reported that the FBI in 2024 planned to investigate Collins' dealings with a defense contractor and donor to her campaign. Avi Asher Shapiro from ProPublica has more.
9: The important thing to understand about this is Martin Cow, the CEO of Navitech, made illegal campaign contributions, both to Senator Collins' campaign and also to her super PAC. And he got caught. And he was arrested and he pled guilty. And then he started talking to the FBI. And he said, it takes two to tangle. He said, you know, this was a deal that was struck. This wasn't just me making illegal donations. This was a larger scheme. And the FBI looked into it and they compiled emails, company records, documents from the Navy, contracting documents, And we're able to piece together that a lot of what Martin Kao was saying, or at least some of it, checked out.
7: That's Avi Asher Shapiro from ProPublica. A poll finds voters have a sour view of President Trump and Republicans. NPR's Stephen Fowler reports respondents said they'd back Democrats for Congress by a 12-point margin.
10: The latest NPR PBS News Marist poll shows deep dissatisfaction with President Trump and the Republican Party. Republicans have also lost their advantage on several key issues in the eyes of voters, like gas prices, the economy, foreign policy, even immigration. The poll also suggests Democrats have a notable edge in voter enthusiasm and support from independents as a building wave of backlash to the party in power comes into focus. These voters say they're more likely to pick a Democratic congressional candidate, 53-41%. That swing from Trump's narrow popular vote victory in 2024 shows why reliably red states like Ohio, Texas, and Iowa now have competitive House and Senate races. Stephen Fowler, NPR News.
7: This is NPR. President Vladimir Putin says Russia's first wartime parliamentary election was a sign of public support for his policies. Election officials say the main Kremlin party, United Russia, will get a record more than three-fourths of the seats in the state Duma. The tightly orchestrated vote